you can't feel it till you been through the life yourself. Plus I came from the hood, not a life of wealth, and I'm not a wannabe, I'm sorta like myself. Plus I ain't had an ice cause my life in the street, that's why I write and like explain my life on the

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0: One such contributor was Horace King. He was an Alabama slave and architect who reached a high level of prominence in the mid-1800s. King became one of the most respected bridge architects in the Chattahoochee River Valley. His legacy is still alive in the amazing spiraling staircase of the Alabama State Capitol. So the next time that you're in Alabama and you visit the state capitol, make sure you look at the architecture. You will see just one example of what Blacks have contributed to America. This has been Black History with Roderick Carter.

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1: 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This is number 0874, the Stuff File program, with Peter Anthony Holder, and it comes to you right now.
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4: Hey there, hi there, ho there! Peter Anthony Holder here with you, and yes, this is indeed another edition of the Stuff File program, number 0874. And coming up on this edition of the Stuff File program, you'll meet Matt Whitten, who has written several scripts for television series and also several novels. His latest novel, set in the future, is called 51%, where companies actually own the rights to human beings.
5: When the corporations have you 51% owned, then they're allowed by law and they're allowed to tell you what to do. And they're also allowed to put chips in you that can see anywhere that you are. They have a GPA, so they know your location at all times. And they even, in this novel, they want to have more power. They want to be able to test your drug levels to make sure you're not taking drugs. And they want to make sure you are taking some drugs because they want people who are docile in some ways. And so they will actually force them to take drugs. 51% is when the corporations have that power over people.
4: Author MJ Preston is back on the show with his latest book called Wendigo Plague.
6: I took a true crime that occurred in the Fort Saskatchewan area in 1879. It is a true story of Swift Runner, a Cree trapper who worked for the Northwest Mounted Police and the Hudson's Bay Company, who murdered and cannibalized his entire family. He was the first man hanged in Fort Saskatchewan. So what I did is I took a true story with real characters from history, injected fictional characters, and wrapped a horror novel around it.
4: Science writer Andrew Bezekas, the night sky guy, returns talking about whether or not life on Earth actually began on Mars.
7: That is a question that we've been asking for so long, and we're continually trying to find out. And there's this new study that's raising a fascinating possibility that could basically tiny life forms actually survive being blasted off the side of Mars, like if there was an asteroid impact, and could that life form eventually arrive on Earth?
4: And there's lots and lots of Stuff File news, dad joke theater, Sir Dudley's Poetry Corner, morning shower thoughts, and of course, an idiot of the day. The guest Slater, the person who told you this was show number 0874, was Sam Fisher, who is the chef sommelier at Walter Hospitality and a longtime Stuff File program listener. Thank you very much, Sam, for doing the guest slate on this edition of the Stuff File program, a show that is listener-supported, fan-funded radio that depends on you for our success. Join us at patreon.com to help make this show an even bigger and better radio experience. Well, let's get right to the stuff. Those of you who listen to the show on a weekly basis, here's a complete coincidence. On last week's show, I had a punchline where I mentioned the television series Knight Rider. And this week, I actually have a story that deals with Knight Rider.
8: I am the voice of Knight Industry 2000's microprocessor, K-I-T-T for easy reference, a Kit if you prefer.
4: A black Pontiac Trans Am replica of Kit from the 1980s TV series received a New York City speeding ticket despite sitting motionless in the Volo Museum in Illinois for years. The car features the same Knight license plate as the show's talking computer vehicle. Said museum marketing director Jim Voidilla, "The fact that we're legally tied to a movie prop is interesting. We have no idea how we got registered from a ticket in New York to the plates in California, to the Volo Museum in Illinois.
8: Doing a comparative analysis of license plates can be very involved, sometimes as far back as the factory where the car was made.
4: The museum has requested a hearing to challenge the ticket. New York operates 750 speed cameras that automatically ticket vehicles exceeding the limit by more than 10 miles per hour. The museum is embracing the mystery, posting on Facebook, "Does anyone have Hasselhoff's number? He owes us $50.
8: I hate to be the one to break this to you, but automobiles are not human. They have no lineage or personality.
9: I wonder why I keep forgetting that.
4: Well, I'm sure Hasselhoff still has some Baywatch money, or some euros from his pop star in Germany days. Organizers for the 2032 Olympics in Brisbane, Australia, say they're not considering alternatives for the planned rowing venue, the Rockhampton Waterway on the Fitzroy River. It's a well-known crocodile habitat. Former Olympic rowing champion Drew Ginn says the varying currents could give rowers placed in a particular lane an unfair advantage. But after official testing, Queensland state lawmaker Matt Canavan said, "This river is flat as a tack. I mean, if Jesus Christ came back to this world, it's a great place for him to come because it's flat enough to walk on." Okay. The crocodiles don't seem to be of a concern. Several schools and a local club already use the waterway for elite training. Wow. Schools use this place for rowing training? Do they take attendance before or after the training? Yeah. And finally, in this section of Stuff File News, before we get to our first guest here in this edition of the Stuff File program with me, Peter Anthony Holder, French authorities in Saône-et-Loire are alerting motorists about drunk deer creating road hazards after consuming fermented fruits. Police shared social media footage showing a deer behaving erratically, running in circles after apparently eating intoxicated substances. Officials stated not all road users are sober in their warning post. Wildlife becomes inebriated after eating buds, fermented fruit, or decaying plants, resulting in totally unpredictable behavior, according to authorities. Drivers should watch for sudden crossing, inconsistent trajectory, immobilization on the road, and disorderly escape from affected animals. Police advise caution, noting if Bambi overindulges on the forest aperitif, it might not be the time to drive like you own the road. Well, speaking of Bambi, I believe the correct term is Twitter-pated.
10: What's the matter with them?
11: Why are they acting that way?
10: Why, don't you know? They're Twitter-pated.
4: And let's get to our first guest here on this edition of the Stuff File program, shall we? Matt Whitten has written 7 novels, 4 mysteries, and 3 thrillers. He's also written for TV on shows like Law & Order, House, Pretty Little Liars, and Supernatural, to name a few. His new speculative thriller is called 51%. Matt joins us from upstate New York via Riverside.com. Hi, Matt.
5: Hi. Great to be here.
4: Great to have you on the program with us. You also teach as well. As someone who writes and teaches about writing, how do the students work in this day and age when it comes to writing as opposed to the techniques that you had learned back in the day when you first started writing?
5: Well, I teach TV pilot writing, and I've seen a couple of amazing changes over the past 25 years that I've been teaching it. And one is that when people would come up with ideas for pilots 25 years ago, they would always be either cop pilots or they'd be doctor pilots, or, you know, occasionally they'd be some kind of relationship-y pilot. But there weren't that many different boxes, different categories people would write in. And now when people come up with stuff, you know, it's amazing. They'll come up, you know, with crazy sci-fi ideas that are, whatever, located underwater or in three different galaxies at the same time. Or they'll have a show that is like, you know, half of it's about a garbage man and half of it is about, an anesthesiologist. I mean, just everything is crazy. And it seems like they're just, you know, TV has exploded in the kinds of things that it pursues. And there are a lot of different, you know, possibilities people can do now. So I'd say that's one change I've seen. And the other change is just simply that now there are shows that don't have commercials. So you don't have to instruct them in the same way, or they don't have to work in the same way toward act breaks, specific for act breaks coming before commercials that they used to do back in the day. So those are the two main changes, and they both relate to TV opening up to all kinds of different things.
4: As someone who teaches, does teaching for you broaden your horizons in your own writing?
5: Oh, it's fabulous. I love seeing what the students are up to. And, you know, sometimes they'll be writing some pilot in some area I might know nothing about, or I've never watched that kind of show. If, for instance, I'm not a huge horror fan. So they might be writing a horror pilot. So, okay, I got to educate myself. I got to watch some horror shows. And I find that really interesting, things I would never have seen before. And now I have to think about how they could structure their pilot in the same way you would structure any pilot, but with the horror component. Or it might be a teenage romantic drama. And there again, I don't watch a lot of those on my own. So they get me to watch. So I like that. And, you know, I'm sure you have this too. Anytime you're working with especially younger people who are just excited about exploring a new thing, it just gets you jazzed up too.
4: Let's talk about your book. It's called The 51%. What is this speculative thriller about?
5: Well, it's set 20 years from now. I used to say it was set 30 years from now, but some things that have happened in the last year in the United States that make me think it's closer than it was. So this is a world where the big six corporations, they own just about everything. They own schools, they own parks, they own roads, they even have police departments. Like, it's not the NYPD anymore, it's the NYPD Incorporated. And they even own people. So a lot of people are 51% owned, because in this world, if you want to go to college or high school, there's no public colleges or high schools anymore. So you have to pay a corporation like 20% of your income for the next 10 years if you want to go to high school and college. And there's no, you know, Obamacare anymore. So if you want to get health insurance, if you get cancer, you might have to give up another 20% or whatever of your income for another 10 years. And it happens to people that they wind up being 51% owned by the corporations. And then they're like indentured servants, and they have to do essentially what the corporation wants them to do. So this is the world. It's an extension of the world we have now. And I would say also as an extension of this world, we have people who are fighting back. The heroes of 51% are fighting back. And, just like now, it's the people versus the corporations. And in every generation, good has to triumph over evil yet again, because there's a constant battle in our world. So that's what it's about. And the title is 51%. It's because a lot of people are 51% owned by the corporations.
4: Well, let's talk about the 51%. Why did you decide upon that particular figure? Why not 60? Why not 49? What is it about 51% that enhances this story?
5: Well, when the corporations have you 51% owned, then they're allowed by law and they're allowed to tell you what to do. And they're also allowed to put chips in you that can see anywhere that you are. They have a GPA, so they know your location at all times. And they even, in this novel, they want to have more power. They want to be able to test your drug levels to make sure you're not taking drugs. And they want to make sure you are taking some drugs, because they want people who are docile in some ways. And so they will actually force them to take drugs. So 51% is when the corporations have that power over people. Anywhere from 51% on higher, they have power. If you're 20% owned, you have to pay 20% of your income, but you're not controlled in the same way. So one of my characters, for instance, is 20% owned, and she just got pregnant, and she's afraid there might be a a problem with the pregnancy that would require her to be owned, which would be bad for both her and her kid. People, you know, it's indentured servitude. You might only get owned for 7 years, but it's hard to get out of that. Once you're owed that much money, it's hard to get out from under.
4: You initially said that the story took place 30 years ahead, but now you feel it's 20 years ahead. This was all from your imagination, but are you thinking or worried about the fact that some of this that came out of your imagination would actually come true?
5: Yes, and I'm concerned that so much of it has come true already. A lot of time, the electricity wherever you live might be owned by private companies. The water might be owned by private companies. The prisons are 10% of prisoners in the United States are housed in private prisons, which are terrible. The military has a lot of private people working for it. There's a move afoot, I'm sure you're familiar with, to privatize Social Security. The post office is in trouble because UPS and FedEx are taking over a lot of their responsibilities, which makes it much harder, for instance, for the post office's rural customers who are not serviced by private companies in the same way. So a lot of this is happening already. Even with police departments, by the way, you can have private police in charge of campuses, in charge of downtowns, in charge of housing projects. There are an amazing number of private police in this country. Depending how you define private police, there are twice as many private police as public police in this country. And in many cities, it's up to 5-1, private to public. So yes, I'm very worried about a lot of this. I think that there's obviously a place for private companies. That's very important. But we need a strong government too, a government that can look out for our interests. And when it comes to the private companies, the big companies are getting bigger and more powerful. OpenAI is getting more powerful. And a guy like Musk might be a trillionaire one of these days. That's very possible. And he gave, I think, $250 million to the most recent political campaign in 2024. So yes, I'm very concerned about it. And it does seem to be already happening that the rich oligarchs and the rich companies are getting more and more power at the expense of ordinary people.
4: I mentioned in the introduction that you've written 7 novels, but I also mentioned that you do a lot of television. What's the difference in the two mediums when it comes to writing? I'm guessing that television scripts is more like a sprint and novels are more like a marathon. Would I be accurate in that assessment?
5: You would definitely be accurate. If you're writing an episode of an ongoing TV show, you might meet with the other writers for about 2 weeks, come up with a story, come up with an outline, and then you might write the script itself in 2 weeks. So the entire episode from beginning to end might be written in a month. But if you're a novelist and you could write a novel in a month, some people do, but it's much more average to write a novel in let's say a year. So it's definitely a marathon and not a sprint. That's exactly right, for sure.
4: Does the hurry of writing a script actually enhance your novel skills when you're doing that?
5: Yeah, I'm sure it does. It makes me a faster writer, I'm sure. I've never thought about it, but that must be true. And you definitely, learn how to write to deadline, and you're not scared of deadlines. So I think it's a tremendous improvement in that way. Writing for TV certainly enhances your dialogue writing skills. And it also enhances your sense of structure and plot because, when you're writing for a TV show, people don't skim TV shows like they do books. They're looking at what's right in front of them. And if it's good, if it's holding your interest, they're watching it. And if not, they're turning it off or they're spending so much time on their phones that they're barely watching it. So it definitely gives you the feeling you got to keep it happening, got to keep it hopping. Every second counts. If you have that attitude when you're writing a novel, it helps too. I don't like having to skim novels. I don't think anybody does. So I really try to, as Elmore Leonard said, a novel is a life with all the boring parts taken out. So I really try to take that to heart and take out all the boring parts.
4: As a writer of television, when you write novels, do you write in a visual type of way?
5: Yes, I'm told that my novels are very visual, and I don't know that I do it consciously, but I think probably writing for TV and envisioning the scene has helped me do that. So yeah, I think it is a skill that TV writing helps with. TV writing helps with a lot of things. I would say the one thing TV writing doesn't help you so much with is writing the interiority of the characters, writing, you know, what they're thinking, their inner monologue. And that's something that novel writing does better than TV or movies. So that's something that you really, you know, have to work on when you're shifting from TV writing to novel writing. Everything else, every other skill besides that sort of interiority, the interior monologue, I think TV writing does help with.
4: Would you like to see 51% on the screen, either big or small?
5: I would, definitely. Actually, I've been hired to co-write a TV adaptation of 51% for NBC. So that's been a lot of fun to work on. I should caution that that doesn't necessarily mean it'll make it onto air. I mean, NBC and all these networks order a lot more pilots to be written than ever make it onto air. But it might. And I'm just having tremendous fun, you know, writing the pilot version. It's a real treat.
4: Well, congratulations on the book, 51%, and hopefully future congratulations to turning it into something on television. Thank you very, very much, Matt, for taking the time to be on the program with us.
5: Thank you very much. It's been a pleasure.
4: Matt Whitten, author of 51%. You can go to our website at thestufffile.com, check out the show number for this program, which is show number 0874, and you'll find links to Matt's site, plus links to either Amazon.com or Amazon.ca, where you can order his book directly. 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
4: And still to come on the program, we'll talk once again to MJ Preston. He's an author. His new book is called Windigo Plague. Plus, Andrew Bozekas, the night sky guy, talks about life on Mars. We also have Sir Dudley's Poetry Corner, a morning shower thought, and of course, an idiot of the day. But we've got much more in Stuff File News right here, right now. Finnish Air Force cadets face disciplinary action after using their flight patterns to create shapes resembling male genitalia in the sky during training exercises on April 13th. The Reserve Officer Pilot Corps participants were tracked by flight radar, which showed at least 4 aircraft following routes that made penis shapes. Air Force officials confirmed the pilots were disciplined for their actions. A spokesperson said, "The Air Force requires soldiers to follow good manners and rules of conduct, and if these are deviated from, it will be responded to in an appropriate manner." Officials emphasized no safety risks occurred during the incident. Well, I've seen the pictures of this. You have to admit, that's some pretty fancy flying. And speaking of flying, more than 70 participants from 15 countries gathered on May the 10th in Depan, Belgium, for the 6th annual European Seagull Screeching Championship. Here is what some of them actually sounded like. Contestants of all ages, many wearing seagull-themed costumes, competed in a local pub to produce the best imitation of the bird's distinctive shriek. Judges awarded up to 15 points for vocal accuracy and 5 points for performance. The event aims to improve seagulls' public image, which organizer Claude Villart said are often viewed negatively. He also said,
16: make seagulls sexy again. Be positive about seagulls. When you are on a holiday, you always remember the waves of the sea and the calls of the seagulls.
4: Competitors performed solo or in groups while enthusiastic crowds cheered each screech attempt. It would be ironic if all that screeching actually annoyed the birds. And finally, in this section of Stuff File News, before we get to our next guest here in this edition of the Stuff File program with me, Peter Anthony Holder, regular listeners will note that we have an occasional segment called Idiots in Flight, with people doing somewhat idiotic things on passenger jets. But in fairness, I have to give equal time to other modes of travel. So here is the inaugural installment of Ship of Fools.
17: Good day, ladies and gentlemen. This is your cruise director with today's update on the rough seas of passenger asininity on the Ship of Fools.
4: Two women were hit with federal assault citations following a physical altercation aboard the Carnival Spirit during its March return from the Bahamas. The incident began when Tanya Nelson approached Lisa Horace and her husband in an account settlement line, informing them they were standing in the wrong queue designed for Diamond and Platinum members. Tensions escalated when Nelson repeatedly touched Horace's husband's shoulder. Nelson threatened to slap Horace first, prompting Horace to slap Nelson in response. The fight intensified as Nelson attempted to kick Horace while crew members intervened, with Nelson claiming Horace jumped on her back. Carnival staff separated the women as several bystanders witnessed the confrontation. Investigators reviewed surveillance footage before issuing citations to both women who were previously strangers. You know, it's a good thing that people on ships no longer have to walk the plank.
18: And should you look closely enough, it might even be you will find yourself aboard the Ship of Fools.
4: And now, this.
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20: A cheerful old bear at the zoo could always find something to do. When it bored him, you know, to walk to and fro, he reversed it and walked fro and to.
4: And let's get to our next guest here in this edition of the Stuff File program, shall we? We've had MJ Preston on the show before. He's an author who writes horror stories, and his latest one, his fifth, is called Windigo Plague. It's set in 1879 on the prairies. He joins us from Edmonton via riverside.com. Hi, MJ.
21: Hey, Peter. How you doing? Thanks for having me.
4: Just tickety-boo. Thanks for being on the program with us once again. Right off the bat, what is the title about? What is Windigo Plague?
21: Okay, so what I did is I took a true crime that occurred in the Fort Saskatchewan area in 1879, and basically it is the true story of Swift Runner, a Cree trapper who worked for the Northwest Mounted Police and the Hudson's Bay Company, who murdered and cannibalized his entire family. Now, this is a very well-known story in, you know, especially in connection to the Wendigo, because Swift Runner claimed that he was possessed by a Wendigo when he killed all the members of his family and then ate them. He was the first man hanged in Fort Saskatchewan. So what I did is I took a true story from history with real characters from history, injected fictional characters, and wrapped a horror novel around it.
4: We've had you on the program before, and I understand, I knew from the last time we spoke to you, that you were a trucker, correct?
21: Yes, that's right.
4: And you were an ice trucker.
21: I was, yeah. I was an ice trucker. I did three seasons up on the ice roads, yes.
4: So how did you gravitate to writing fiction, and particularly writing horror stories, from whence you came as a trucker?
21: Well, it goes back even further, because my first novel, which was actually a horror novel, I started writing back in the 80s when I was in the Canadian Armed Forces. And it kind of got shelved for about, I would say, about 15 years. And then just one day, at that time, I'd left the military and I'd moved into the trucking industry. I found the manuscript half finished and I pulled it out and I thought, what the heck, I'll give it a shot. By the time I published that first book called The Equinox, I went up to do the ice roads, and I was actually selling the book to other truckers on the ice roads. They were buying the book off me, as well as selling it on Amazon. And I just, from there, I decided, you know what? I'm going to write another book. And so now I'm up to book 5. And that's how I got here. A lot of it's, in the old days, I used to actually set the laptop on the steering wheel once I parked for the night or I was in a loading dock. I always managed my time that way, and I still do that today.
4: Well, it's interesting because when I brought up ice trucking, first of all, when you were an ice trucker, did you work as a tandem or were you alone?
21: You never, as I understand it now, it's changing a little bit because of technology. But when I ran, and I ran 2012, 2013, and 2016, you don't run alone. You run in a group, because if somebody breaks down, the temperatures can dip down into the minus 70s and eventually, you know, I mean, you could freeze to death. So you always have to have a warm truck to go to. So you go in minimum groups of 2, but usually packets of 4.
4: I know that there are groups when it comes to ice trucking, but as for in the cab yourself, were you just alone in that cab?
21: Oh, yeah, absolutely, yeah. You're alone. So you've got a radio.
4: Well, the reason why I ask that is, during the time while you're driving, I mean, you have to be in control of what you do and have to pay attention. But does your mind ever wander to the stories that you have been creating when you are doing?
21: Absolutely, yeah.
4: When you are doing that as a trucker?
21: Absolutely. And I still drive truck now. Like, I have a dedicated gig, so it's in and out every day. Absolutely. Sometimes I'll spend between 12 and 14 hours a day on the road, and you've got to fill that void. And what I do, a lot of times I'll use music, of course, to inspire, but I'm constantly thinking about writing. And, you know, now that technology's gotten a little better, I've been able to review my work while I'm driving by listening to it, because I'm able to use an app to read it aloud to me as I'm driving. So it's, yeah, I'm still paying attention to what I'm doing on the road, but it's the same thing. We're always constantly thinking about stuff when we're driving down the road, right? That ice cream we're going to have or whatever, right? So
4: when you wrote your first book, you said you were in the military. Was it again that situation where there's plenty of downtime or introspection that you had the opportunity to create stuff creatively as a writer?
21: It's a total time management time, because I'm a family, or I still am, but I had kids then, yet people to feed, take care of, house, all that stuff. So you carve out the time you can to write. And when I was in the field in the military, I carried a notepad with me. When I got into a camp where there might have been a typewriter, I'd track down the guy that owned the typewriter and bore it off him. And I've spent many a late hours in my spare time. And thank goodness I have a very understanding wife that way, because she's always given up a little bit of that time as well for me to, you know, keep working with my craft and keep writing.
4: With Wendigo Plague, again, as I said, is a story that's set in 1879. Do you often do historical fiction, or is this a one-off?
21: No, this is the first time I've done historical fiction. I've written a few stories with historical backdrops, and quite honestly, my crime thrillers, the Highwayman series with Foreign Highwayman, there's a lot of historical backdrop in those and live characters. So it's not something completely new to me, but certainly transporting back to 1879, I had to learn about horses. I had to learn about the Northwest Mounted Police. The lucky thing about it is that I've been able to walk every one of the scenes because it's local to where I am. I'm actually dab smack in the middle of this whole case, where Swift Runner was working for the Northwest Mounted Police, how he got ejected back to Egg Lake, which is only a stone's throw from my house, and then he went north to Athabasca after he was banished from his own people's land because of, you know, Swift Runner had a real problem with alcohol, and it turned him mean. And that's why he got fired from the Northwest Mounted Police as a tracker, and that's why he got banished by the Cree, who were then settled in Egg Lake. And when they banished him, they throw your whole family out. They didn't just throw him out. They threw the whole family out. So he was degenerating because he was a psychopath. And, you know, for everything I read, he wasn't a victim or anything like that. His actions were brutal. And it was really interesting. It really was. And there's going to be two more novels to follow this, but they're not in that time frame. I'm going to do one in 1979 and another one in 2009 to follow this book. So, but it's also local and Canadian, right? And that I really wanted to do another Canadian story.
4: Where does the inspiration for your books come? Because as you say, you've got two more in the works. What was initially the inspiration for this current book, Wendigo Plague, and also the other two that you're currently writing?
21: I don't know. It just comes. You know, I mean, sometimes you're walking along and you look at something and you think, hey. But in this regard, I knew about this case. And what had happened is I was writing another Highwayman book, and a bunch of stuff happened, including my wife getting sick at that time, that kind of put the stopper on that. And I finished the first draft of it. And I just decided, you know what, I'm going to switch gears. I'm going to put this away because there's a lot of baggage with

0: after that?
1: Well, of course, when you're young, you always wish for that sort of thing. But by the time I wrote the first book, I really wrote the first book to finish it because it sat for 15 years and I had no idea if I was going to write another book. It wasn't actually until I went to the ice roads and I started looking around and going, wow, this is a great backdrop for a novel. And then I got the idea for my second novel, Acadia Event. And since then, I'm going to keep writing until there's no more left in the gray matter to spit out onto the page. That's where I stand. But I've got about four projects on the go now that I'm looking at.
0: Well, congratulations on the current book. It's called Windigo Plague. And MJ, thank you very, very much for taking the time to be on the program with us.
1: Hey, Peter, you know what? It's always a pleasure. I'll come back anytime. You're great to hang with.
0: MJ Preston, author of Windigo Plague. You can go to our website at thestufffile.com, check out the show number for this program, which is show number 0874, and you'll find links to MJ's site, plus links to either Amazon.com or Amazon.ca, where you can order his book directly. 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
0: The Serial Killer's Son Takes a Wife by Michael Libling is not like any serial killer novel you've ever read before.
4: Go ahead. I dare you to figure it out before the chilling end.
0: Find out what it's like to be the offspring of a multiple murderer.
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0: The Serial Killer's Son Takes a Wife by Michael Libling. 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
5: 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This is the Stuff File program with Peter Anthony Holder. Now, the Stuff File presents Andrew Fazekas, the Night Sky Guy. 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
0: Andrew Fazekas, the Night Sky Guy, is a member of the Royal Astronomical Society of Canada and the author of National Geographic's Backyard Guide to the Night Sky, and also National Geographic's Stargazer's Atlas, the Ultimate Guide to the Night Sky. And Andrew, I have a question for you. Did life on Earth actually begin on Mars?
6: That is a question that we've been asking for so long, and we're continually trying to find out. And there's this new study raising a fascinating possibility that could basically tiny life forms actually survive being blasted off the side of Mars. Like if there was an asteroid impact, and could that life form eventually arrive on Earth? There's this new study that looked at a very, very interesting kind of bacteria, a species that's called Deinocleus radiodurans. And I know that's a mouthful, and it's sometimes scientists that they actually nickname it Conan the Bacterium because it could literally survive radiation. This bacteria can survive freezing. It can survive dryness and all kinds of other kind of really extreme conditions. And that's why a species like this is really what's termed generally an extremophile. What researchers did, they tested this very hardy bacteria, whether it could survive the intense pressures that's expected when, say, an asteroid impact blasts rocks off a planet like Mars. What they did is they sandwiched this bacteria between two metal plates, and they fired a projectile, like a bullet basically, at roughly, you know, nearly like 500 kilometers per hour. It basically subjected these little microbes to pressures that are unbelievable. Like what they're calling gigapascals. That's what they're measuring them. For comparison, the pressure at the deepest part of Earth's ocean is about 0.1 gigapascal, and they expose these bacteria to up to 3 gigapascals. So many times more than what the pressure

0: has experienced that the most extreme depths of Earth's oceans. And so even the lowest experimental pressures they used was about 10 times greater. So just to put that into perspective. And the results were really surprising, Peter, because nearly all of these little microbes actually survived the impacts. About 60% survived even the highest pressures during these impact scenarios that they were testing. This was really surprising. They even saw increased activity involved in kind of like DNA repair, cell membrane maintenance. That was being supported. Basically, the end of this experiment shows that it does support, but doesn't really prove the idea of panspermia. This is where life can kind of travel between planets, right? Inside rocks, blasted into space by large impacts. Because Mars, after all, is a neighboring planet. It's on average about 100 million kilometers away. But it's really interesting that if there was life present on Mars in the distant past, could it have actually seeded life on us? And this experiment is kind of pushing the needle towards this idea. This experiment doesn't really say that we're Martians, right? But it makes the possibility less far-fetched, I guess, than when we look at early Earth and early Mars. They may have exchanged material, and not just rocks, but maybe even biology. So it's really exciting.
1: Let's look at it another way. If life came from Mars initially, why would there be no remnants, or why have we not found any remnants of life on Mars, even in a bacterial situation?
0: Well, right now, you know, what we've seen so far doesn't preclude that there hasn't been any, that there isn't any fossilized evidence. We just haven't found it yet. We haven't looked in the right places yet. Perhaps some of these organisms, because we're talking, you know, when we're talking about Mars being more Earth-like and having habitable conditions that would have been conducive to, say, even microbial life, we're talking 3 billion years ago. So we may have to dig very deep into the substrate of Mars to find even that fossilized evidence, or maybe even currently existing life, but they're just living very, very deep underground, and we haven't had that capability to look there yet.
1: Well, maybe this is one of the reasons why we should go to Mars. And speaking of that, NASA is testing a new ion engine to get to Mars.
0: Yeah, and one day this ion engine could actually help send astronauts to Mars. This is really exciting. NASA's always been in the business of looking at the technology we need to get to distant destinations, and can we do them faster, more efficiently? So NASA's Jet Propulsion Laboratory out in Pasadena, California, has tested what they're calling a lithium-fed magnetoplasma dynamic thruster, or short, they call it an MPD thruster. It's a type of electric propulsion system that uses very high electrical currents and magnetic fields that really pushes and accelerate a lithium plasma. The long-term goal of this is that they would like to beef up an engine like this and be able to produce long-term power on a deep space mission. So basically, the technology that they're testing here is really part of a bigger Mars idea of how do we move large cargo, say habitats, fuel, and, you know, obviously humans across very large distances between planets, and do it more efficiently. Currently, we've got chemical rockets that are really great for launch, and they're really great at giving quick bursts of power. But if we could sort of harness electric propulsion, it's a potentially better for long-haul transport once they're already in space. So we're not talking about replacing rocket boosters on the launch pad with something like this. We're talking about once we're in space, we can turn an engine like this on. It's not that powerful, but it can be on for literally days, weeks, or months, and we can go much faster with something like this. So for instance, we have a similar engine already that's currently on a spacecraft called Psyche that goes and visits asteroids. they can eventually accelerate the spacecraft to speeds of really high speeds of up to 200,000 kilometers per hour. So the idea here is that if you are kind of have a propulsion system that gives power in a slow and steady manner, it's low thrust, but it's got this kind of, I guess, like this relentless acceleration, it can really get up to very high speeds. And that really makes a difference when you have destinations that are measured in hundreds of millions of kilometers. And when you're talking at Mars, even one of the closest planets, the average distance is about 100 million kilometers. If you're looking at more distant destinations, perhaps some of the moons of Jupiter, you know, we're talking up towards of 600 million kilometers away. So you would need something like this, an electric ion propulsion system that can just keep going, being left on for many, many weeks or months. That would make a huge difference, and we'd get to these destinations much faster.
1: Shouldn't we test this thing out on short haul situations? Like, for instance, wouldn't it be a good idea to try this ion engine on going to the moon?
0: The problem with them is it's too close. To get the benefits of such an engine, you need to have it on for many, many days, weeks or months, really to get the benefit, to build up that speed. The moon is only 400,000 kilometers away, and currently it only takes about 2 to 3 days to get there one way. So by the time the engine, an ion engine like this, could really get going, we'd already be at the destination. We'd have to slow down. So it doesn't really make sense for such a nearby destination. But Mars or asteroids or even the outer solar system, this could really make a big shift in the whole idea of how we can get large cargo, including humans, to these very distant destinations. So you got to think of this as kind of like an ion plasma engine as a deep space cruise engine. It starts gentle, and then it keeps on pushing for months. And in space, there's no air resistance. So that steady push really builds up tremendous speeds, but over time.
1: One quick question before we go, and that is, what is the duration, the time frame that it takes to get to Mars currently, and what would this shave off?
0: Right. So if currently right now with our conventional rocket propulsion systems, it takes about 6 to 9 months to get to Mars when our two planets are lined up appropriately, which happens about every 2 years. So you have to wait once every 2 years to be able to make that trip in 6 to 9 months. Otherwise, it's even longer. But if we use a lithium plasma thruster like this, what they call an MPD thruster that they're experimenting with, we can actually cut down, like even a human flight, imagine, down to maybe 3 months. 2 to 3 months potentially to get to. I mean, it's still a long trip, but that's, you're shaving off, you know, you're doing it in less than half the time.
1: Well, you know, we've run out of time again. I still wanted to talk about Mars. I still wanted to talk about the NASA Curiosity rover and what it has been doing. And there are other things that I wanted to talk about. So can we go to Patreon?
0: Yeah, let's do it. It would be so much fun.
1: Okay, sir.
0: Clear skies.
1: Andrew Fazekas, the night sky guy. 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You're listening to The Stuff File Program with me, Peter Anthony Holder. And we do indeed have an idiot of the day coming your way in just a matter of moments, but I've got more Stuff File news to share with you right here, right now. 22 Buddhist monks wearing traditional saffron robes were arrested at Sri Lanka's main airport on April 26th after customs officials discovered approximately 242 pounds of cannabis hidden in their luggage. The monks, mostly young trainees from temples across Sri Lanka, had returned from a four-day Bangkok trip reportedly funded by a businessman. Well, as the song goes, one night in Bangkok makes a hard man humble. Each monk allegedly carried roughly 5 kilos of the drug, valued at $3.5 million in total, concealed behind false luggage panels. Customs authorities called it the airport's largest cannabis seizure ever. Local reports suggest three monks recruited the others, who believed they were transporting educational materials and treats for the school children. The alleged orchestrator, potentially connected to similar monk trips, was also arrested. All 22 monks appeared before a magistrate who ordered their detention for at least a week pending investigation. And all this time, we thought that monks were high on life. Yeah. A 28-year-old tourist faces charges for defacing Florence's 16th century Neptune fountain after climbing the marble monument as part of a pre-wedding dare to touch the statue's genitals. Italian police say the woman caused minor but significant damage to the horse's legs that she stepped on and a frieze decoration she grabbed for balance. Repair costs are estimated at $5,800, while she faces potential fines of up to $47,000 for damaging an artistic and architectural asset. The fountain, created by Bartolomeo Ammanetti in 1559, commissioned by Cosimo de' Medici, increasingly attracts tourists attempting social media stunts despite enhanced surveillance, including CCTV cameras. Giorgio Caselli from Florence's Fine Arts Office condemns such behavior as reflecting disrespect for the city's heritage, warning against ignorance and superficiality around historic monuments. Well, bottom line and the moral of this story: never touch genitals that aren't your own without consent. And boys and girls, it's that moment you've all been waiting for. It's time now for the idiot of the day.
2: And now it's time for the strange things adults do. This stuff I'll present, the idiot of the day.
1: An unnamed 17-year-old male riding an intercity transit bus in Olympia, Washington, says a man sat next to him, showed him a gun, and asked him if he wanted to use marijuana with him. He declined. The man tried to engage him in a conversation about sexual habits, but his target wouldn't engage. The man then allegedly referenced the gun and ordered his victim to get off the bus with him. Once off the bus, the man tried to guide the teen to a specific direction, but the teen instead jumped onto another bus as its doors were closing and escaped. On arrival at the next transit station, he got off and called police. Police didn't indicate how they knew who the suspect was, but it was very easy to find the 18-year-old. He was wearing an ankle monitor, which showed him in Tumwater. Police there picked him up. He's also not named, but he was charged with kidnap and felony harassment. He still had the gun on him. A BB gun. Now, why? Oh, why? Would you try to kidnap a teenager on a public transit bus with a BB gun while you're wearing an ankle monitor? One reason, and one reason only. You're an idiot!
2: Gee, I'm only a kid, but even I know you're an idiot.
1: And that's it for this edition of the Stuff File program number 0874. Hope you enjoyed it. The web-

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2: 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Bye-bye.
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0: 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But it was fun, and we got to the second round. So we're in the second round of the playoffs. And, of course, the Wolves play tonight. Do you? And we'll introduce our guests here in a moment. Well, why don't I do it now? So we're joined by Dragon Walker and her husband, Dick. And
1: no, Jake Walker.
0: Jake. Okay, Jake. He's sitting off the mic, so I heard one thing. It's Jake. Okay. And then, of course, I have Amanda Forstrom with me, too. Amanda, how are you?
2: I'm doing fantastic. I'm super excited because this is a very unique guest for us. So I'm really excited to learn more and about the origin story of how you guys met, Kevin and Dragon. Yes.
0: Yeah. Yeah. This is the first large mythical reptile. we're breaking new ground.
1: At the Renaissance Festival with my little ID because my last name is Walker. And when I get meat or something, they have to card me and they're like, Dragon Walker, are you serious? So
0: I love it. It's awesome. Well, and we'll come back to the goofy sports talk in a minute. I just got to get it out of my system. But before we do, why don't you so you and I met here in beautiful historic St. Paul, in the Skyway, where you have do you call it an emporium? Is that what you call it?
1: We've been calling it that because it's not just bath products. It's other things too.
0: And you have outstanding soap.
1: Oh, thank you. You got my Fight Club soap, though.
0: I do. And I want to tell people about it. But first, just hammer. Where is the store? Where can people find it? Where are you online? Let's get all that business out of the way right up top here. So people can walk in. This is one of the best, cutest, most interesting little stores in the city. And you would never know it's there if you weren't like a denizen of the Skyway, which I have become. Yeah.
1: Well, saying that, you made my heart melt. I love that you think that about my store. We are at the Pioneer and the Cop building, and we've been there, not at the same location we are now, but we've been there for about 2 years. We were down the hall a little bit, and we just looked like an apartment there, and people were scared to walk in. So so we moved to this big, beautiful, bright area, and I can be more lucky to have it.
0: It's a really
3: not super familiar with the Skyway. The Pioneer and the Cop is at 4th and Robert, and the Legacy Park. That's right across the street, or right across the hallway. So 4th and Robert in Lower Town, St. Paul.
0: Yes, and beautiful. And St. Paul is slept on. You know, I always like to say St. Paul's a lady. Minneapolis, maybe not. You know, that's what I like to say. We got to rib our friends over the river. But yeah, and so how did you find that space? How did you come to dwell there?
1: Lee Ruger is how we got there. We used to be at Keg & Case Marketplace, and we all know what happened with that. So we're not going to go in detail. But Lee Ruger was one of the people who were finding different businesses and trying to bring them into the Keg & Case. He later started working with the St. Paul Alliance, Downtown Alliance, and he was trying to think of vendors where he could put in spots to give them a chance. And he remembered me from Keg & Case, and he contacted us and asked. At that time, it was perfect because Keg & Case had just closed and we had nowhere to go.
0: I really liked Keg & Case too. We don't have to make this the Keg & Case show.
1: Oh, it's my just, God,
0: it was so cute. You know, and it had the pinball and the is it totally closed now
1: closed?
0: Oh, what a drag.
1: I just put my face in the window the other day just to see, and there's nothing in there. And it's such a beautiful building and a beautiful facility. It's such a waste. Breaks my heart.
0: Well, you know, I mean, it's an odd time here in this state, and obviously things have been strange. But the Pioneer Endicott building is a beautiful building. And there is a little patch there where your store is there. And of course, it makes the entire area smell wonderful. Yeah. I get my incense now from you. I bought this wonderful little box. You have like a little smattering of like antiques.
1: Yeah.
0: That you find. Yeah.
1: Skyway Vantage. They it's a woman who lives in that building, actually, and she curates all those pieces for me because I really don't have that eye. I tried. I got this cute little bowl. I looked it up thinking, oh, I could do this. It was worth nothing. So it does take an eye and take a skill, and she has that eye and that skill.
0: Well,
1: and
0: we also have
1: other businesses there. Oh, yeah, we have vendors like...
3: Well, Soapy Toad's partners with a number of local artists, retailers, and specialty folks. And like Dragon said, Skyway Vintage is a selling consignment, and she offers glassware, antiques, decor, literally for the painted and the cut vibe,
1: right?
3: Historic, sort of period specific. But that's just one example of all the other shops that turn Soapy Toads and Soapy Toads important.
1: Yeah. We've got Infetti there with their custom-made cards and stickers and stuff like that. We've got handcrafted bags. We have, 3D printing. These are a lot of people I've met at farmers markets and stuff that just have great skills, and I've brought them in with me. We have pet products, too, because the Pioneer Endicott building is a pet-friendly place. So we have a lot of that, too.
2: That's what my question was. How did you meet all of these folks? And are they also St. Paul, Minneapolis locals, or do they come from a little further away? And I'd love to hear. Okay, great.
1: Yeah, it's a little of both. Like, majority of it, we can't fill the whole store, you know, with just vendors I know. But we can do a lot of it. So when I started, I was doing craft fairs, farmers markets, I was doing everything, right? And I just got lucky. I really did. I met a lot of interesting people who are wonderful at their craft, and I was able to bring some of them into the store with me.
2: That's excellent.
0: Yeah.
2: Where do you... Sorry, go ahead, Kevin.
0: No. After you.
2: Oh, I was going to say, do you sell anywhere besides your store? Do you have...
1: Yeah.
2: Excellent. Please let us know.
1: Right. We have three seasonal places too. We're at the Stillwater Farmers Market, we're at the Minneapolis Farmers Market Annex, and we have a store at the Renaissance Festival as well.
4: I know, right? You get to dress
2: okay, so you're talking to a big Ren Faire nerd.
0: Okay.
1: Oh, seriously?
0: Okay.
1: Yeah.
2: Yes, late to the game in life. Like, my parents are definitely not, you know, like a Valley Fair or Ren Faire or any kind of, they're homebody people, and I love them for that. But I became a theater kid. And so a lot of my friends, and I lived on the East Coast for about 8 years, and a lot of my friends had worked those fairs, or whose parents had gone, you know, because they grew up as theater kids in the home. And so they had done the hour-long Shakespeare adaptations, and they had played the lute at the entrance, and they had done the food, you know, they had done everything, and even making some jewelry, and were vendors there. And so I thought, okay, you know, they want me to go, I'll go. So my first experience was the Maryland Renaissance Fair, and it was so fantastic. And it was kind of one of those days where it was like gloomy and rainy and misty, but warm.
1: That almost makes it perfect, right?
2: Yes, it was the real, like, Elizabethan trudging through the mud, and, you know, and it wasn't very busy, so it was fantastic. And so every year since, we didn't do it last year because I just had a baby, but thank you. We've gotten together at an Airbnb in a different state and gone to their Ren Faire. So we've gone to New York, and then we've gone to Pennsylvania, but now they're going to try to come here because even I haven't been to the Minnesota Renaissance Fair.
1: So
2: I know. So we have to experience all together.
1: Yeah.
2: So when I'm putting this out on the airwaves, so it's going to come to fruition. What is it manifesting? My friends will come, and we will stop at your soap and goods place.
1: Please do, yeah.
2: And it's so weird because what my girlfriend's name, her last name is Walker. And she has one of those dragons on her, like, that she wears on her. What? Yes. It's amazing.
1: Exactly what you're talking about.
2: Oh my gosh. And when I tell you, they are yes. Yes. When they are the kinds of people that every fair they go to, and every year they have like an added piece for their costumes. So they are all out like 2-3 days. Like Ren Faire folks.
1: Yeah.
2: So, I just love, it's super fun.
1: I really thought that I never dressed up for the Ren Faire before or anything like that. And so I got this opportunity to sell there. And we were instantly ordering outfits because we just found out, like, what, 2 weeks before?
3: Our first year we discovered 2 weeks
2: before. Oh, my gosh. And how long have you been there, been selling there?
3: 3 full seasons and then one weekend guest vendor.
1: Yeah.
3: They have a weekend, every weekend they allow guest vendors on the hill.
2: Okay.
3: Our first year. And then we've had 3 full seasons since then.
2: That is awesome. Well, I can't wait.
1: Well, I can't wait to see you. Please come out. And
2: absolutely. We have the booth
1: right across from our shop. That's what sealed the deal for me getting it. So, you know, it's a perfect spot.
2: Yes. And who recommended the Ren Faire to you?
1: You know, I've always liked going.
2: Okay.
1: It was just a really cool place. And I saw that they specialize handcraft vendors, right? They don't have anything that's Target represented, or and no offense against Target or anything like that, but, you know, not big box represented. So it was all really people trying to show their craft. And mm-hmm. I wanted to show my craft. So I guess the recommendation came from my own experience there.
2: Excellent. Well, that's so exciting that you attended first and then became a beloved vendor there. That's so exciting.
1: Yeah, now I'm there all the time.
2: Yes. Wait a second. Was this all just to get into the Ren Faire for free and to spend weekends at the Ren Faire? Because that sounds pretty good.
1: Yeah, it's not free.
2: Oh, no.
3: I would add that the initial was a bit of a Hail Mary. Highly ambitious on our part to go from tiny food markets and tiny craft shows with a few bucks here and there to apply to participate, even on a one weekend excursion, the Minnesota Renaissance Festival. It was a Hail Mary, and we were shocked when we got the call. We were out shopping. I checked my phone, stopped dead in my tracks, turned a little bit white, and then pulled dragon. And it changed our evening to say the least.
1: Yeah.
2: Yes.
0: Very cool. Well, yeah. It's a pity that our third co-host isn't here, Mari, because she has, if I'm not mistaken, I think she shared this on the pod before, hasn't she, Amanda? But don't her folks, they just travel from Ren Festival to Ren Festival too? Isn't that right?
2: Okay. Almost. I believe they follow the medieval fairs.
0: Oh gosh. Well, I'm going to step
2: on somebody's. So they are like super hardcore.
0: Mm-hmm. Yeah. Which fest did you go to in New York, Amanda?
2: That was the Ren Faire.
0: Which one though? Like where? Was it in the Heights in New York City or was it New York State?
2: No, New York State. It's okay. Always outside and they always have like a village.
1: And you need space for it, you know?
0: Well, yes. You'd be shocked. I lived in Washington Heights for a number of years and they have a Renaissance Festival up at Fort Tryon.
1: For real?
0: Up the hill from where I lived. It's north of the George Washington Bridge. There's this little enclave up there above 181 and west of Broadway. It's a very diverse neighborhood, a very interesting area, and they would have jousting. And they would have you would have no idea. If you look at a map of Manhattan, up at the top, there's a big park at the top of the island people don't know about. Yeah, so something to think about. That was always
2: jousting within the city limits? Is that
0: allowed? I don't know what Mamdani's going to do now. You know, you might want to tax the jousters. He'll take their sticks away. I don't know. In any event, what a wonderful little diversion there. I got to get into... I got to finish my original thought. The Timberwolves game does not start until 9:30 tonight.
1: Tonight?
0: What is going on? I was at a Minnesota Wild game, the one home game we lost in this last series. I didn't get out until 1 a.m. There was a, what is going, this is totally has nothing to do with anything, but it's driving me crazy.
1: I'm old, man. I am going to fall asleep towards the end of it.
0: I'll be watching. This is where, you know, Kevin complains about whatever, the Las Vegas effect. It's crazy. Well, and I wanted to ask you, so getting back to your wonderful business, and of course, I was in there because I just love to stop. I go over to... the great Lost Fox downtown here. I'm a regular over Lost there. Fox. They're the best. And just such good coffee, such like hip vibes. Everybody's really friendly there. You know, it's like, it's a coffee place. It's a breakfast place. It's a brunch place on the weekends. They've got a nice bar. They've got pinball. They've got TVs. It's got everything.
1: Yeah, it's awesome.
0: They're so good.
1: Really good.
0: Oh, is that a Chihuahua?
1: No.
0: It's a cat. It's a hairless cat.
2: I'm obsessed.
0: She had him facing the other way. She has a face like an alien,
1: but
0: wow.
1: She's so
0: okay.
2: If you are listening on the radio right now, I'm sorry that we are freaking out because this is the Sphinx cat has made an appearance,
0: yeah.
2: And they are just magical. Oh my gosh, how darling.
0: Well, so I was walking. Yeah. I was walking back from Lost Ox, and I always stop by your store. It's just a pleasure. And I mentioned Fight Club, and you proceeded to, because you make the soap in the store, right?
1: Yeah, I do. So, I make all the bath products there.
0: And so, of course, she wheels out a Fight Club bar of soap and hands it to me. It was wonderful. It was a very, very synchronicity-type moment. Yeah.
1: Fight Club soap. I get asked about Fight Club probably once a month or twice a month. I get asked, hey, did you watch Fight Club? And I'm like,
0: yeah.
1: And my soap is not made out of that kind of fat.
0: I was going to say, I didn't want to know what's in it, but I am actually not going to use that soap. That soap is decoration now here at the Mouthing Off studio here in downtown St. Paul. So I got to ask the most basic, obvious question is, how did you get into soap making? Because I got to be clear too, this is this is like artisanal craft soap. I mean, this is you clearly put a lot of love and thought into it. It's very, you walk in and you can just sort of go, okay, this isn't like the other,
1: right?
0: Yeah, other
1: so
0: places.
1: Deep down in my heart, I'm a hippie. I don't like to admit it, but I am. It's hidden in there, and she surfaces, right? So I watched this movie, Practical Magic, and I thought, oh, wouldn't it be cool to have a shop like that where I can walk in and have these balms and lotions and stuff like that. And I just, honestly, that was 100 years ago, and I still kept onto that feel. And I did start making different balms and salves and stuff like that and learning how to do it. It was soap, though. Soap was the thing that scared me, and I really wanted to do it. It starts with lye. And if you've ever worked with lye, I was a manager for the plumbing department at Ace Hardware, Kendall's Ace Hardware in East Side of St. Paul. And I know what can do.
0: I know that place. Yeah that's right on Payne.
1: Yeah, yep. It's a great store.
0: I always go in there instead of a Home Depot, because Home Depot, it's like they're actively trying to avoid you.
1: Right.
0: At that. And this place, it's like you can't get them off your back, which is what I want. Because
1: they overtrain us, and which is a good thing, because when you're there, they just make you're a neighborhood hardware store. And the big deal about that is that we have to know more. We have to be able to help you better than a Menards or a Home Depot. We can't compete with them, but we are that place you go to when you need it really quick.
0: Okay, so I gotta stop you. There will be no Menards slander on Mouthing Off. I'm sorry. I'm just teasing.
1: I shouldn't say anything. My husband back here, I think that's where you shop the most, right? You know what I'm talking about.
0: Yeah.
1: He probably lives there.
0: Yeah.
1: It's bad when he walks in, they're like, hey, Jake.
2: Yes. Mine too. It's like the once a week trip. It's a Midwestern.
0: It's iconic. There'll be the nuclear fallout will just be settling over the earth, and that ad, that same ad, will still be running.
1: Same thing.
0: Oh no! Yeah. What have I done? So in any event, you worked.
1: 11%.
0: You worked at Kendall's Ace Hardware right over on the east side.
1: Yeah.
0: And then lye. And lye is caustic, isn't it? Like,
1: it's
0: you can burn yourself.
1: Yeah. No, you do burn yourself. You gotta be careful. There's a picture that's put up there of one of the coworkers that had a lye solution spill on them, and the clothes are eaten away. I mean, so you have to be careful. And so it really scared me to death to work with the lye, because how you make soap is you take fat and you take lye water and you mix them, and it does this thing called saponification, and that's when it actually changes its molecular structure. It changes from lye to oil, it combines and turns into soap. It's like a magical chemistry thing. So I was scared. But then my mother-in-law, I love homemade soap. I spent so much money on homemade soap. It was crazy. And I should make this, but I'm too scared. My mother-in-law makes soap. I didn't know that. I'm like, what? we've been married for a little while by that point. I should have known that, but she taught me, and I just kind of went crazy after that. And so to the point where my husband said, you need to start selling it or stop making it, because we have soap. Our neighbors have soap. Our second cousins have soap. We have so much soap. So I chose to start selling.
2: And how many, like, years, or I guess I don't want to say batches or whatever, did it, do you think it took you to kind of sort of be like, oh, I have this now.
1: Yeah.
2: Now it's like under my belt, and now I can kind of experiment with some like different scents or, you know.
1: So soap is fuzzy, man. I, when I tell people, come to me all the time and they're always like, I want to try to start a soap business. I want to try to start making it. And I said to them, I always say, be patient and be ready to ruin a bunch of soap. Be ready to just ruin it. And it's okay. It's okay, because that's what it takes to learn how to make it. And it's not just getting your recipe right. It also depends on your fragrances, and not even the brand, the fragrance, the individual fragrance itself, because it can accelerate it and make it too hot. And it works well, but it's just not as pretty. Or it can slow the trace. It's the thing that you call trace, that where you can mix it together and it's finally becoming soap. And every fragrance has its own personality, and you have to learn their personality. So it's really hard. So trial and error, you know, and you can read the description these companies give you, but you don't know if that's going to work the same way with your old recipe. So it's just a lot of trial and error, and it's a lot of patience. And that's why I always tell people who are starting, just be patient with yourself.
3: I'll answer the question directly.
1: Oh,
3: lots. Lots of batches.
1: Lots.
3: Yes. Scraps at every stage of the process.
1: Mm-hmm.
3: Any stage of the process, from initial mixing, initial weighing, temperature regulation, first combination of products, up to the very last moment when the fragrance gets added or other gets added, at any phase or step of the process, the batch can be lost. And a lost batch can be overheating, underheating, failure to saponify too quickly. It might look good and then fall apart or crumble.
1: Yeah.
3: There's so many delicate things, like Greg was saying, that are process sensitive, but also timing, and then weights and measurements and temperature. But that said, after that, lots of batches, she's gotten to where she can read the soap in a second or sort of way, where the
5: reading the soap
3: can be averted.
5: I love it. That's great.
1: People always come up to me and they think, oh, what a wonderful job. I feel like what they're saying is that you must walk in the morning and call the wilderness animals to come join you to help and throw flower petals everywhere. I'm like, no. I am covered in oil. I am not attractive. I have a face mask on when I'm mixing a lye. This is not a fairy princess thing. This is a thing. This is much harder than that.
2: Yeah, for sure. How long does it take from, you know, to make one batch of soap, would you say, from the beginning of the process to the end? And I know, what my little experience making salves is that you have to add the essence at the, or the, you know, the scent, tea tree oil or what have you, at the end. Is that true for soap as well?
1: Yeah. You want to make sure it's the right temperature. So every fragrance has a flash point, they call it. Mm-hmm. And that flash point, just like the essential oils, will make that thing go away. You know, it'll dissolve it basically. So you do have to be careful with that.
3: Start from the beginning. Answer the question. Uh-huh. You're mixing lye and water.
1: Yeah.
3: That has to cool. So there's weighing, measuring, mixing, cooling.
1: Yeah.
3: And then after that, it's the weighing and measuring the oils, the warming up. So that's on the order of an overnight lye cooled.
1: Well, kind of. I mean, a lot of soap makers have their own style of doing it. A lot of people want to mix it in the 100s and get it about like 10 degrees apart. It's still hot and can still burn you really bad. So mm-hmm. I choose to do an overnight process where I let the oils and the lye get to room temperature. It sells at room temperature. It's just a little bit more safe to handle.
3: day of prep and then hour to weigh, mix, measure, pour, and then another half day to the initial cooling, and then unmolding and heavy is another.
1: And then we cut the next day, actually.
3: Yes,
1: sorry about that.
3: Another couple weeks for the soap to lose its water weight on the drying mass. So
1: it takes 4 to 6 weeks.
3: Yeah, full start to full finished. Initial weigh to sellable, 4 to 6 weeks.
2: Wow.
0: Yeah, I'm on mute. I was going to say, I'm going to stop by again here soon, and I'll pick up some soap I can actually, like, use.
1: Oh, my gosh.
0: I have the Fight Club bar.
1: Yeah, yeah.
0: And it's precious. Too. I've got to leave it. Yeah, yeah. Yes, absolutely. The incense you have there is outstanding. It's just a great little one of these unique shops. And you know, the Twin Cities are great for this. I want to say too, you know, people listening to this who know, you know, our new friends here and know Soapy Toads, if you have something similar going on around town, we're always looking to speak with people. These are very easy, quick.
1: Oh,
0: hour.
1: Yeah. Please do, because we would love more business downtown. Absolutely.
0: Of course.
1: We're struggling with that. And we're the only store right now of our kind in the whole Lower Town area, because you know, we just need the businesses to come in.
0: Well, we're going to get the government, the big government Death Star, is coming in, and hopefully the next governor forces them all back to work all the time. So that'll bring some life back to back to downtown. All these just, coming in. Yeah. Go ahead.
1: I was just in a meeting this morning with a lot of the downtown businesses and the, Business Alliance, and we're trying to brainstorm of how to bring people to downtown and how to bring it back to life again, you know. And some of it is signage, some of it is safety, some of it is attractions, you know. And we're all right now trying to get together. Hopefully next month we'll be meeting with some government officials to make a statement of what we want to do and what's working. Mm-hmm. And I don't know why my cat is doing this right now. She would never normally.
0: She knows that you're trying to do old timey radio.
1: I think so. Oh, I think so.
2: She's the star of the show.
1: Oh, she thinks so, doesn't she? She's very present.
0: Well, let me just say, if anybody out there wants to come on the show, badmouthtc@gmail.com, I'm a denizen of St. Paul. Amanda was just here working on a play over at History Theater. We've spoken to a lot of people from History Theater. Amanda, we got to circle back with them and get them back in the queue. But yeah, I love St. Paul. I'm a history nerd. I think the city has great bones, and so we want to be talking to people and spreading the message far and wide. You know, a lot of people avoid the cities. They only come in for the Wild or maybe the Twins or whatever else. I tell you what, you come in to downtown St. Paul, find a nice, simple little parking spot. There's a lot of spots. It's very walkable. Get to know the Skyway in the winter. The Skyway is just an absolute gem. It's like a quirky little weird mall in the sky. You can get from the convention center over here all the way over to the train station if you know your route.
1: We had our first 5K run through the Skyway this winter. And why not? You know,
0: it's huge.
1: That is
2: awesome.
0: I bought a bike at the bike shop in Union Depot. I just don't think people know, you know, and the Skyway could be better labeled. It could be a little better marked. It could be more inviting. Sometimes certain doors are open and then they're not, you know, but, you know, come down and then like on the weekend in the warmer months, which we're getting to, you know, make a day of it. Come that farmer's market down there is outstanding.
1: It is a wonderful market. It's famous.
0: It's just the best. Yeah.
1: Yeah.
0: Yeah. Go to a Saints game. Go on.
1: We've got the Saints right downtown. I mean,
0: I love walking over to the Saints. It's a good time. Yeah, man.
2: So I have to ask the consumer question. What are your favorite scents or what are your favorite products from your stores?
1: Yeah, that's a pretty complex question.
3: The ones that you like the most.
1: We like what you like. No. We have a lot of cool stuff, more than soap even. Soap fragrances, I'm kind of a warm girl, you know, so I like a pipe tobacco or a honey, but we have everything. And I'm really quite fickle because there's so many fragrances, you know. You're going to find one you like, right? But we also have things like, we have shampoo bars, conditioner bars. We also have salves too, because that hippie part of me, I love mixing essential oils and doing stuff like that. So I have a sore muscle salve. The name you'll probably recognize is Tiger Toads. It's only a tiger ball, maybe.
2: Yes.
1: But not petroleum based and stuff like that. I'm half Thai. And my mom said, she was 5 foot nothing, right? And she goes, when you making me Tiger Balm? And I'm like, I guess I'm making Tiger Balm now.
2: So that is like awesome. That.
1: Yeah.
2: Your biggest supporter and biggest critic, mom.
1: Right. Always.
3: I'd like to be a lot more specific. Dragon makes a charcoal-based face soap with mani oil, and it is the best soap in the world for your face. I shave my head, so my neck, behind my ears, face, and head all at once, everything from the throat up, it is the best soap she makes. Others will disagree. They can be wrong. It's the one soap that she decided to get out of this whole business and can it. Be done with soap, that's fine. I would support her as long as she keeps making the charcoal face soap.
1: Yeah, I really think our marriage hinges on that soap. I do. I think if I stopped making it, we'd be in therapy.
2: Perfect. You know, so every married couple out there should go and buy charcoal soap and just have it in their back pocket, you know?
1: Just in case, you know?
2: In case you can't agree on what to watch that night or, you know, just what to do that day, bring out some soap.
0: Yep. I have to say, too, as the host of this radio show, one of the hosts of this radio show, you're not seeing our faces right now. These two guests have tremendous glowing skin. You can tell that they really do. You know, it's the largest organ of your body. You need to treat it with some delightful soap.
1: Oh, my gosh. I say that all the time. When people come into the shop, they say, you know, I feel like society is all focused on what we eat and what we put in our body, but our skin is our largest organ. We should be just as concerned what we're putting on our body. So, yeah, that's one of the things I say.
0: We were kismet.
2: Yeah. And one of the things that I've been using for my daughter instead of, I guess I became really conscious about it because of all of the, you know, how sensitive baby skin is.
1: Yep.
2: And one of the things that I've been buying, you know, is beef tallow. So tallow and essential oils or jojoba oil or any kind of like oil, I guess, it mixed with the tallow. And it's just a dream. It's a dream.
1: I'm going to have a confession here. My soap on the back says it's got shortening in it. It's beef tallow. It's a beef tallow shortening. So Jen
3: has probably five principal recipes, and the specialty ones often have tallow and it's shaving soap.
1: But our normal bar does too.
3: Yep. So the recipes are tuned different than tallow is a key ingredient. Not every single soap she makes, but to a great many of them, tallow is really important.
1: It's biocompatible to your skin. It's,
2: exactly.
1: Yeah. Yes. It's going to give you the best results. It really is. I can't say enough about beef tallow.
2: And I think that's one of the things that I've been thinking about going forward for both, you know, because of my daughter, and then also makes me think about what I've been putting on my skin from, you know, soap and lotions and perfumes or makeup and what is in these products. And so I think, you know, kind of slowly reexamining my routines and what I use and looking into seeing and, you know, it's tough to kind of get out of the habit of grabbing the conditioner, grabbing this. But if you kind of slowly phase things out and introduce something new or find something new that you like and then move on to the next thing, I highly recommend that for folks to just kind of take a conscious look at as Dragon said, what we're putting on our skin and hair and nails and what have you, and not just in your body. I mean, both are important, but yeah.
1: Right. I feel like my soap bars, my face bars, have the best following, you know. But even more than that, I make this pine tar bar. And Lord, I hate making that bar. It is sticky and gooey. It reacts different than the other soaps. There's nothing I can do to make it sexy. It's just a plain, brown soap.
3: It smells weird.
1: Smells weird. It smells like campfire. But why do I make it, right? So with people with psoriasis and eczema, they have told me that they've seen a difference in their skin with it. And I'm not saying that it cures anything, it cures nothing, but it does help. it helps with that. I was once told that somebody could actually see their skin after several years after using it, you know? And so I just can't, that's why you do it, right? When you hear something like that, man, it motivates you to do better and more and constantly research and constantly, you know, make your products that much better. So.
2: Yeah. And one thing I will say is, you know, you can put makeup on or you can kind of fix your hair or whatever, but your skin is like, you know, you can change your shirt. You can't change your skin, you know, and you really got to take care of it. And products like that, where people have tried everything, when they find a product like yours, it really, it's life changing. It really is.
1: Yeah. You know? So despite how much I hate making it, I feel like Pine Tar Day is the most unlucky day for me. I'm going to hit every red stop sign. I'm going to, you know, I'm going to drop my favorite coffee mug. I'm going to do something. But, like, you know, at the end of the day, it's so worth it. And I feel, it makes me feel so good about what I'm doing. So.
2: And where,
0: other than Pine Tar Day. Yeah, Amanda.
1: Pine Tar Day. Pine Tar Day is my least favorite.
2: Other than at the fairs and where can people find you online?
3: We are growing our presence online. The struggle for us in part because Dragon makes very small batches. It's pretty tough for us to keep inventory accurate, relevant, and well reflected online. So we are working on it. We have a new POS. We're trying to get our barcodes going. So our website right now is

0: I suck at business. I just, I don't have that brain. So thank God I have Jake.
1: Well,
0: you know,
1: we're figuring it out together.
0: Yeah.
1: And it is a challenge. I'm a manufacturing engineer by trade. So Dragons are artists. Craftsmen.
2: Right.
1: And she's in that intersection between artist and craft and small scale manufacturing. So I live in the manufacturing brain and mindset and ask the questions of the arts, and she learns the arts mindset and asks the questions about manufacturing. So we're a good team that way. Neither of us has a lot of training in proper traditional business. But we do have a lot of support, like the Downtown Alliance, like the Chamber of Commerce, like the community of other business owners in the Skyway and in downtown. So we're working on it, and every day is a new set of challenges and a new set of opportunities.
3: That's a great pitch for folks who are artists. If you're listening to this show, you know, we've had a lot of directors, actors, or filmmakers on the show, and it's hard enough being an artist, but then also to be a business owner as well. It's tough, but it's really I highly encourage you to branch out. If you're listening to this and you have something that you want to sell or a passion, don't be scared of the business aspect. You know, find folks that you can talk to, like Dragon and Jake, and who make it work and who've done it, and you'll learn and you will mess up. But at the end of the day, I think when you have power over your own product, you know, you may not be the best at the TikTok, whatever, you know what I mean? None of us are. Social media has gone crazy. What are we even doing anymore? But if you make a great product, and the word will get out and folks will love it and help you, and you'll learn. And
0: that's what I'm learning. Yeah.
3: Yes, exactly. And you're not beholden to trying to sell your product to a bigger manufacturer, or, you know, you'll have a small business support. So.
0: Right. And, you know, you were saying, like, you know, just try. Right. So I remember when I was first going into like a storefront type retail, I told my mom passed away about a year ago, but I told my mom,
3: I'm so sorry.
0: Oh, thank you. I appreciate it. I said, am I too old to be doing this? And she goes, you're too old not to be doing it. You're going to, you know, you've got to do it now. Do it now or you don't do it at all. So I mean, that's the thing I remember all the time. She's like, you're too old. I've never heard somebody reply to that way, you know? So.
2: Yeah. Isn't that wild? I've been thinking a lot about mindset and then controlling controlling your thoughts. You can't really control your emotions, I don't think. But your thoughts, you do have some control. Yeah. Yeah. You're too old not to be doing this, is what she said, right? I love that. I love that.
0: Yeah. I know. It's one of the most motivating things I've ever heard. I'm like, I am too old not to be doing this. So,
2: and let me tell you something. So, you know, I do another show that's an arts biography podcast called Art of Darkness, and we got a sponsor recently, a coffee company out of North Carolina, and they just, it was a simple like affiliate link, right? Okay. But we took it seriously, and we got the coffee, and you go to their website, and your website is very cute, by the way. I know a WordPress website when I see it. It's very cute. You got little toads, little frogs, you know, little toads. But, you know, and you go to that coffee website, it's called Larry's Coffee. And we looked at it, and it's like bird friendly and all this other stuff and fair trade and artisanal and small batch. Right. And okay. So we're not going to sell anything without trying it. So the guy sent us these samples, and I opened, and I love my Caribou Coffee. Okay. I'm an adopted Minnesota. I love my Caribou Coffee, but it's not Larry's Coffee. And when I opened up that sample, it took me back to when I was slinging coffee in Dinkytown back in the day. Just the smell of the coffee. Yeah. And now at home, it's Larry's Coffee all the time. And I guess my point is, you know, this is what I wanted to say. Getting back to your soap. People, you have a budget for soap, I pray. If you're a mouthing off listener, you have the budget. And I promise you, the Soapy Toad soap is not, it's not egregiously expensive. Right? Like, it's very affordable and reasonable. And like I said, I lived in Manhattan. If this was on the Upper East Side, these bars are so

0: book would be $24 a piece.
1: Yeah, I know, and people always bug me, like friends and people dear to me are always saying I should raise my price, but I want people to afford it too, you know?
0: Well, and you do that nice thing where I think it's like you use this five for price of four or something like that. It's I'm not off put by the price when I go in there, and I'm just telling people, really piggybacking on what Amanda was saying, you know, just shop consciously when you're able, right?
1: Right.
0: Take your soap budget and give it to Soapy Toads. Take your coffee budget, Larry's Coffee. You know what I mean? It's not that hard, and this stuff isn't like wildly, especially with the state of inflation and everything.
1: Oh my god!
0: I've noticed that like the little places are actually like kind of more in parity with some of the other places. So you know,
1: and you know that we're more legit. I mean, I hate to say that, but
0: no, we are.
1: We're a bit more. We make it. You can read the back of my soap. You can read the package, and you can pronounce everything on there, and you can find probably most everything in your kitchen. So,
2: and I'm meeting the person whose hands made it.
1: Right, you
2: know?
1: Right.
2: Which it's is a really beautiful, which is a really beautiful exchange. You know, there's no shipping middlemen, and I don't know where it's coming from or this or that. It's I'm meeting the person, shaking their hand. You know. Giving the cash right to you, you know,
1: yeah,
2: which is a really good. It's a really good feeling. And if you want to follow Soapy Toads, Soapy_Toads on Instagram. And what is your website? SoapyToads.com.
1: Yep.
2: Perfect. Yep. SoapyToads.com. Dare I say, get over there to the store before things sell out, especially the charcoal face soap. Now I need to run over there.
1: I don't have a choice. I have to make that.
3: I think regarding price, sometimes people approach us at the farmer's market and see a modest price for it.
1: Sorry, so, we have a parrot too, and she's squawking.
0: It's a regular menagerie here.
3: People look at it and say, I can't afford to do that all the time, or I can't change my squirts out of a plastic bottle of goop to a handmade soap because I can't do it every time. Try it once.
1: Yeah.
3: And maybe you'll find that it lasts longer in the shower than you thought it would, or you'll find that it's worth it. You'll find that it's never a barrier to try something once. Try the shower steamer, try the bath bomb.
1: You'll find your skin stays so much softer, and that's not a big deal right now, but in January, it's a huge deal.
0: Well, and speaking of that, it is May and Mother's Day is coming up. This is your, if you're looking for a clever, and Amanda, is this going to be your first Mother's Day or your second? Yeah, it's your first Mother's
2: first.
0: Day.
1: Oh my gosh, that's so cool.
0: That's so nice, Amanda. Happy Mother's Day. You go. Yeah,
2: thank you.
0: Happy Mother's
2: thank
0: Day.
2: You.
1: We've got four kids. So.
0: Oh yeah. Well, so do I. Very good.
1: Oh, do you do?
0: Oh, I do. Yeah. Well,
1: you're doing this.
0: You know how you get to Carnegie Hall? Practice. That's what I always say. I know, Amanda. It's my ultimate dad joke. But what was I going to say? Mother's Day. This would be the store. I'm not kidding you. Go, you know, either take your mom or your grandma or whatever else.
2: What a girls shopping day.
0: Go
2: down
0: to the
2: there.
0: Little yeah. chocolate. Go to Lost Fox for breakfast or brunch. Right? They've got the best Eggs Benedict in town. Then stroll over to Soapy. Are you open on the weekends or is it just Monday through Friday?
1: Saturday. We're open.
0: So Saturday. And then,
1: you know, we are the perfect date area, honestly. If you go to Lost Fox and get breakfast, you come over to Soapy Toads, you grab a coffee from Legacy and maybe a chocolate. You go over to my shop, you shop there. You go over to Pocket Full Cozies. They have some gift items, but they also have beautiful flowers.
0: Yeah,
1: and then you go downstairs to Gambit Brewery, catch lunch. And you have a beer, then you go over to the museum, and spend some time there. How is that not the perfect spot to be at?
0: It really is. I mean, I'm telling you, fellas, take her out. Okay, you're gonna have anybody take them out. But and when you're doing that on a Saturday, you want to go through Union Station to get up into the Skyway if you're coming from Lost Fox. Just a little trick. I usually use the weekday. I usually go in and out of the PBS building, but on the weekends that's closed. So you gotta know there's a little bookstore in the train station. We have two bookstores downtown here. I'm telling you, you're sleeping on beautiful historic St. Paul, Minnesota. Okay,
1: it's true.
0: I'm doing all the work here. I'm single-handedly maintaining the property values. We're getting an Aldi.
1: We have the coolest spots downtown. We really do.
0: We really do.
1: Stores. We have, you know, we just need to be able to get out there and somehow reach the public so they can see us. We just need to be seen. You know,
0: Yeah. Well, you know, and again, please, people, you know, whether you're in the arts, I mean, I consider this, do you consider this to be a, like a craft or an art or sort of how do you see it? Yeah.
1: Well, so yeah, it's a craft and art. I could just make plain white soap bars. They're high quality. They're good for you. You know, nothing. But I can't actually.
3: It's the intersection between art and craft and manufacturing, but more than anything else, it's deliberate. The collection of retail items is carefully curated. People that we know hang out with and like, and the soaps are carefully chosen. The colors, the fragrances, the craft, the size, the wrapping. So whether it's artisan or craftsmanship or manufacturing, it's all on purpose. None of it's on accident. None of it's a cash grab.
1: Except for that one bowl. No. Yeah.
0: Very fun. Yes. Yeah. Yes. SoapyToads.com. We got maybe another 3, 4, 5 minutes. So we'll wind. This goes so fast, doesn't it?
1: It does.
0: You're always welcome to come back on the show too. You know, later in the year, next year, you have something to promote.
1: Yeah, just let me know.
0: We're just happy to chat. You know, you'll see me around. You know, as I sort of lurk and head to and fro in the skyway.
1: Please always come and say hi.
0: Yeah, of course I'll come in and say hi, and I really do need to buy some of this soap. I want this face soap, this charcoal face soap.
1: You know what? Honestly, is the most popular thing in our store though.
0: What?
1: Our dog Jax. I bring him in every day, and he's got people. I remember this one guy coming in the store, and he says, "I've had a really bad day. Where's the dog?" And I'm like, oh, sleeping on the couch, but I'll go get him. So he's the biggest draw we have.
2: Come for the dog, stay for the soap.
0: Stay for the soap. Yeah, that's right. I know, right? The copy on your website is very funny. Did you all work on the copy?
3: We have two friends who are designers. One of them sells her products at our store.
1: Yeah, and she works there too. Jamie Haas.
3: And then the other one is a web designer, graphic artist. They're both
1: her husband.
3: It's a married couple. They do web design, marketing, graphic arts. And so they did the copy, a lot of the graphics other than the totes. The totes themselves are custom characters that our daughter drew.
0: Oh, I was going to ask. Did those. Yeah, because you've got one toad has a halo and the other toad is sticking its tongue out.
1: Yeah, so he likes to say he's the halo and I'm the devil, but you know, I don't know.
3: Not just a tongue out, but there's a bit of a forked tail as horns on the devil, on the devil toad.
1: That's true.
3: And the angel toad sits opposite. And they are sort of the yin and yang of the shop, of the persona, of the brand.
1: We wanted to keep our brand fun. I mean, I know there's a lot of seriousness about what's good for your skin, what essential oils, all this other stuff. But we also wanted it to be fun because, you know, the world is serious enough.
0: Yeah.
1: So we went on a little bit of fun.
3: It's playful. It's deliberate, playful, fun, irreverent, but also really serious.
1: Yeah.
3: The ingredients in the craft is very serious. But it doesn't mean that we have.
0: Well, I mean, I think once you're able to sell online too, I mean, you could do, I mean, again, I don't understand the ins and outs of the business, but it just seems like a natural thing that
1: we are working on that right now.
0: Yeah.
1: I am, I'm into like manufacturing mode, right? So I'm making a lot more soap than I've ever made before. So we have a stock that we can draw from for wholesale or retail online. Or any of that. So that's our goal. So I'm knee deep in soap right now.
0: That's fantastic. And you could sell on subscriptions too, you know, get three bars every 3 months. I mean, and then that scales nicely and you've got this great brand. I've worked with small business owners. You know, I had a friend I knew through my playwriting world who had a company called Lucky Guy Bakery. And it's very similar to yours, but it was in Indiana, but it was brownies, 5 ingredients. All pronounceable.
1: Perfect.
0: And she was going to shut it down, but then she got on the Today Show. So we had to get her website ready for like 100,000 concurrent visitors.
1: Jeez, that's a big deal.
0: Yeah, it was a really big deal. And that's stuff like that can happen. That can happen. You know, you have a good brand, you have a credible store online. In any event, and my sister runs, she's Chelsea Smith Cosmetics. She sells wigs and eyelashes. She has her own warehouse and everything out in Sacramento. No, it's crazy. My brother went to grad school, and she's like lapped us many times over in terms of like pure financial success. I have no bitterness or resentment about this at all. No, I'm very, very proud of her. I love my sister. She's wonderful. She models it all herself too. I mean, she's always been a princess, you know. I've been more of a frog, you understand. We got to wind this down. This has been so fun.
1: Oh, yeah.
0: You know, I'm Kevin Kautzman. We're chatting with the Soapy Toads folks. One more time, hit your website and your Instagram. Where can people find you?
3: SoapyToads.com and Soapy_Toads on Instagram.
1: Yep.
0: Please come on anytime. Folks out there listening, you got something to promote in and around the Twin Cities? Theater, arts, culture. I consider this to be culture, arts. BadMouthTC@gmail.com. Email us. We want to hear from you. Amanda, you get the last word.
2: Yeah, and if you're looking for a wonderful Saturday date, go hit up downtown St. Paul and Soapy Toads and buy your mom something, buy your sister something, your cousin, your girlfriends, you know, or even the guy and the charcoal face, you know, it's a face soap. He needs it.
0: You heard that, boys. Get some soap for all of your girlfriends.
2: All right, Kevin, bye. 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
1: What's up, Lally? 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
1: My people mistreated.

drug deep in the summer, treatment in the winter. It doesn't get better, it just gets different. It doesn't get worse, it's always at its worst. It just gets shrouded in new terms and more distant. Drug deep in the summer, just as deep in the winter. So deep in snow that the cold doesn't shiver the hand, and the stone doesn't quiver when he throws it. So cold it ain't glass, but it shatters just like it, and breaks into a million reflections to show that niceness is just a guise, and poison is just a guide to the time when darkness fills space like light did. Off balance, fell to the challenge, like love on its flip side, and tightness of throat is coined as quiet, but silence can't disguise it. He's really a nice guy, he's just been bit by a bug that made home beneath skin and ripped veins so the flow couldn't nourish within. He can't fight it, I tell him to get right. I show him the flame I harbor and point out the candle in his heart, but he won't light it. I point like, how don't you see how bright it might get? Look at me, don't you want

0: said I'm a good sis. 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And told me I could try another day, but today is not a gift, it's just this.
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Let's go.

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You are a miracle. You are a miracle. 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And anyone who tries will be dismissed. 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

0: Woohoo! Yes, we're back again live from WFNU Studios on the 10th floor of the Radisson. Yes, you are tuned in to the Woohoo Hour with the Preacher Lady. This is your Preacher Lady, Caroline Pastor at Faith Lutheran, located on the corner of Charles and McCubbin. And if you are listening today on this January 18th, which is National Thesaurus Day, National Winnie the Pooh Day, and among other things, hey, you can call the studio line, 651-313-5125, or best way to get a hold of me is to text 651-485-2485. Let us know that you're listening. Maybe you have a song request, you have a prayer request, anything that you got going on, or maybe you have a question or comment for my in-studio guest, the man that has like the longest title ever in mankind. It's the Reverend Justin Grimm, who is the Director for Evangelical Mission and Assistant to the Bishop for Congregation Vitality, right?
1: That's right.
0: Holy cow.
1: Recently changed title, right?
0: Yeah, because what was it before?
1: The Director of Evangelical Mission, Assistant to the Bishop for Next Generation.
0: Next Generation Ministries. Yeah. That's what I was going to say, yeah. So now it's Congregation Vitality. When did that change go into effect?
1: When did the bishop decide? A couple weeks ago.
0: It's fair.
1: We've been working towards it, but with a change of agreement on my services, like with the national church, this title kind of took shape as she was writing her annual report this year.
0: So maybe you have a question for Justin. You can quiz him on National Thesaurus Day. I don't know. Quiz him a little bit beforehand.
1: Yeah,
0: but
1: it's also National Winnie the Pooh Day.
0: Winnie the Pooh Day.
1: That's right.
0: A.A. Milne's birthday today. So born in like 1882 or something. So that's why it's National Winnie the Pooh Day,
1: right.
0: I think.
1: I was wondering.
0: Yeah.
1: Good.
0: Got to come up with that. All right. So 651-485-2485. Justin was a guest, a couple years back. It was a couple of years ago.
1: The basement of the church shortly after you started there, I think it was.
0: Yeah, it was not too, yeah.
1: So whenever that was.
0: Yep. 40 years ago.
1: She feels like it. That's right.
0: Sometimes it feels like it's been that long.
1: It's a little better view here. You can see the Capitol. You get a nice look of University Avenue. We can see our office from here.
0: Justin can actually see into his office window.
1: That's right.
0: So.
1: In fact, I think I see Krista sitting at her desk.
0: Hi, Krista.
1: Yeah. All right.
0: She's listening, right?
1: No. She is, actually. She just texted me. I told her to tune in.
0: All right. Excellent.
1: She'd be a great guest on here sometime.
0: You need to reach out to get
1: that deacon here to talk all things deacons.
0: I know. Got to get her on. Still have to get the bishop on, too.
1: Yeah.
0: If she's listening. Ralph has been on.
1: The bishop's in a meeting right now. Ralph is a... Yeah, we'll just leave that alone.
0: Leave that alone. Sorry, Ralph. All right. So, Justin, what's new with you? What's going on? You're going to be preaching at Faith Lutheran this Sunday.
1: I'm going to be at Faith Lutheran Church in Frogtown Sunday, 9:30 a.m. Looking forward to it.
0: Sharing some good news with us.
1: I hope so. I haven't gotten to the part of writing the sermon yet, but we got a few days. So.
0: All right. So, yeah, you do. It's only Wednesday.
1: It's only Wednesday.
0: So, you have, Saturday. I don't know.
1: I have an event Saturday, so hopefully it's done before Saturday.
0: Yeah, there is a event.
1: Congregation Vitality event.
0: Yeah, you want to talk a little bit about that?
1: I don't know. Do you want to?
0: Sure, go for it.
1: We are hosting an event for congregational leaders, pastors, lay people that want to come and learn about innovation and experimentation and design thinking. So we're going to talk a lot about taking an idea and planning it and putting it into practice and taking a risk over the next, we want to challenge people to have an experiment over Lent.
0: Yes.
1: So we're going to talk about some ways to outreach your community. And that'll be Saturday, 9 to 3.
0: Man, Saturday's a busy day. There's also Recovery Cafe's got some stuff going on at Faith. 8:30 a.m., there's a pancake breakfast. Rooted Men's Ministry is going to be there, and also open gym for them until 12:30. And then Recovery Cafe Frogtown is also having a fundraiser, Frogtown Then and Now, or is it Now and Then? Oh, if Tasha's listening, she'll have to let me know. Is it Then and Now or Now and Then? Anyway.
1: I don't know.
0: You can look at Frogtown of Past and
1: That's
0: now.
1: Cool.
0: Yes. And so that's from 12 to 3 at Halftime Rec.
1: Oh, nice.
0: So
1: very cool.
0: Not too far away.
1: Yeah. That'll be fun. We'll have fun, too, and we'll have good food at our event.
0: I could go for a couple hours.
1: You can't do it all.
0: No, you can't. No. You got to pick and choose. How do you pick and choose?
1: Not very well.
0: Not very well.
1: Yeah.
0: Uh-oh. Oh, Justin. So... If you have any questions for Justin, hey, text 651-485-2485. So there you go. So January, today is your daughter's birthday.
1: It's my daughter's birthday. I didn't know she shared the birthday with the Winnie the Pooh guy. But
0: so now you know.
1: Yeah, I know. Not,
0: If she's is she in school or is she listening?
1: She should be home. She should be home. I doubt she's listening. She doesn't really have much time for dad. You know, she's 17 now.
0: She's 17.
1: I doubt she's tuning into what I have to say, but maybe, maybe you never know. Happy 17th birthday to Peyton. Yep, yay. She was born in Traverse City, Michigan, all the way back in 2006. So
0: wow, and it's also National Michigan Day.
1: It is, right? Yes, so probably because she was born.
0: Because she was born. Yeah. I mean, Winnie the Pooh,
1: right?
0: Your daughter.
1: I know.
0: Michigan.
1: What a beautiful day.
0: Wow.
1: I know. And then a snowstorm coming tonight. It doesn't get any better than that, does it? I mean, seriously.
0: If I had a buzzer right now, that'd be it. That'd be it.
1: So. Krista said to stop looking at her and not to. She'd love to come on the show. So you
0: good.
1: Need to reach out.
0: All right, Krista.
1: Yeah, there you go.
0: Yay.
1: Yeah.
0: We love Krista. So excellent. It's on. Sometime in February.
1: There you go. After you get back from
0: after
1: your
0: I
1: vacation.
0: Get back, because I'm going somewhere warm.
1: Right.
0: So I'm getting out of here for a week. That's all
1: there
0: I have
1: to
0: say.
1: There you go.
0: Oh, you have any trips planned?
1: Do I have any trips planned? Not really. Not nothing in stone. Like, I'm hoping to go to Arizona. Well, we're going to Arizona, actually, the assistants to the bishop and our leaders of color. So we have a Lilly Grant.
0: Nice.
1: And that had a couple different cohorts, and one of those was leaders of color. So we are going down to Sedona the first full week of February.
0: Woo-hoo.
1: And then I'm hoping I got to go to Chicago for work in March. And then I'm hoping to do a spring break trip to Arizona when my son's down there playing baseball.
0: How is he doing?
1: Doing well. Yeah, yes. He should be cleared to play here in a few weeks.
0: What, sophomore?
1: Second year at college.
0: Yeah, wow.
1: And if he's playing, I think a buddy of mine are going to fly down there and watch some baseball. So that's a trip. That's fun.
0: I'm ready for baseball. I'm over football.
1: Yeah, well, my team didn't even make the playoffs. I could have. Yeah, we wouldn't even talk about the Vikings there.
0: Yeah, it's too painful. It just hurts too much.
1: Although their quarterback is from Michigan, and you know it is National Michigan Day. So
0: that's
1: there you go.
0: True. Yeah. I forgot about that. Good point.
1: Yeah.
0: So there we have it. It's all like 6 degrees.
1: It all comes together on the Woohoo Hour.
0: That's right. That's what it's all about, friends. That's what it's all about: positivity and it all coming together. So
1: that's right.
0: I always ask my guests to choose 5 songs, or they can choose more.
1: No, you're very clear that it's 5, and
0: five.
1: some people don't follow the rules. I did, however, for the second time.
0: I will say, mm-hmm. 2 times. You're 2 for 2.
1: Right.
0: You are 2 for 2.
1: I mean, there's no need to
0: go
1: in excess. I mean, abundance is fine, but we don't need to go over.
0: There's
1: the
0: no
1: line.
0: Extra credit given.
1: But we only have an hour, right?
0: Yeah, there's only an hour. So interspersed talk, music,
1: yep.
0: Everything else in between. So,
1: yep.
0: Hey, you have chosen any particular order? Is there anything?
1: No,
0: that,
1: I don't.
0: You know,
1: I was re-looking at what I sent you in
0: the last time.
1: This time.
0: This time. I don't remember what you.
1: I remember kind of. I think I did a Story Hill song and I did a Seth.
0: Yeah, you did.
1: But
0: that's right.
1: This time it was more like music I've been listening to lately or in the last few months. Music that kind of spoke to me through some different times in my life that were, you know, not always great, and friends of mine sent me these songs or whatever, so I thought I would share them because they're one of them's just a fun bluegrass song. The others are much more about kind of being supported and carried and walked with the community. So
0: that's
1: kind of the theme today. It happened to be so. Yeah,
0: that's right. That's all good. Community and carrying one another. That's what it really all comes down to. So.
1: Absolutely.
0: So the first song on your list is Shadow featuring Lindsay Liu by The Little Smokies.
1: Little Smokies. This is the fun bluegrass song
0: that
1: I just love a good fiddle. I actually saw The Little Smokies at the Turf Club several months ago. They were there, and I got to see them play with the Michigan Rattlers open for them.
0: Cool.
1: Lindsay Liu is somebody I know. She's now in Nashville, but she was a musician out of Michigan. And
0: Nashville's such a fun city.
1: Right? The music festival that I helped to run and the music series we started at the church I served, Lindsay was a performer there, so I got to know her really well. She's now blown up on the bluegrass scene, and she wrote this song with The Little Smokies. It just talks about the fact that, you know, the shadow of who we are is always with us, and I think it's a call to kind of realize the good, the bad, and the ugly of who we are, but we are who we are. So I hear it, maybe reading too much into it. I haven't talked to them, but it's kind of about being authentic.
0: We have them on the phone right now.
1: Right. Well, I could text Lindsay and ask her, but I think it's about being authentic and understanding that we are, you know, we're good, we're bad, we're saint, we're sinner, and it's just a great jam. So that's why I want to hear that one.
0: All right. Well, guess what? We're going to play it right here, right now. Shadow featuring Lindsay Liu and The Little Smokies right here on 94.1 FM WFNU Frogtown Community Radio. The Woohoo Hour with the Preacher Lady. Woohoo!

0: WFNU Frogtown Community Radio. Yes, that is the song Shadow featuring Lindsay Liu by the Little Smokies. A song chosen by my in-studio guest, the Reverend Justin Grimm, with a very long title behind his name. Yeah. You're tuned in to the Woohoo Hour with the Preacher Lady. This is your Preacher Lady, Caroline, pastor at Faith Lutheran, located on the corner of Charles and McCubbin. If you can get there, because the street Charles is not really good. You're going to need new shock absorbers on your car. By the way, Justin, if they don't take care of the street, you know, just if you're driving your truck on Sunday, just
1: be careful.
0: FYI.
1: Good to know.
0: Yeah.
1: There's some serious potholes out there already.
0: Oh, it's terrible. Yeah. It's just bad out there. So, but hey, yes, you're tuned in and we're glad that you are. If you have any questions or comments, maybe you don't like Justin's playlist.
1: That's fine.
0: If you have any song requests, prayer requests, questions for Justin, hey, 651-313-5125 is the studio line, or you can text me directly, 651-485-2485. And we know there's a couple people listening over there at the Synod office. Hi over there, everybody.
1: They ours.
0: So, Justin, what is something people would be surprised to find out about you?
1: Oh, geez.
0: Woohoo.
1: Put you
0: on the spot.
1: I don't know if this is surprising, but I don't think people know it necessarily. Well, I mean, people that know me know it, right? I guess that's, which one should I go with? Well, I bartend. I serve as a bartender.
0: You're bivocational.
1: Quad vocational, I think.
0: Yes, that's true.
1: So I bartend. A buddy of mine owns a restaurant in South Minneapolis. It's called Orale Mexican Eats. It's hands down the best Mexican in the Twin Cities.
0: It was pretty good.
1: Yeah, it's pretty darn good. And so I helped them open the bar up a couple years ago, and now I bartend there on Sunday nights and Friday nights when I can.
0: So this Friday,
1: I'll be there Friday and Sunday.
0: Yeah. So you'll be with us in the morning.
1: Yeah,
0: and then
1: Sundays are long days. It's going to be a long weekend, but it's fun, and we're open till 9. Happy hour 3 to 6, and margaritas, beer on special. Great food. It's right off of Highway 35W. If you take the Diamond Lake exit, it's right there on Nicollet Avenue. So almost to Ridgefield. So it's down there a ways, about 20 minutes. So I bartend. I also umpire high school and college baseball. That's another thing I do in the spring and summer. And then I coach baseball in the summer too. So those are kind of three different things I do in addition to this work of being an assistant to the bishop.
0: So in the wintertime when there's no baseball going on, how do you keep busy?
1: Well,
0: you're busy enough.
1: I bartend.
0: You're bartending.
1: So I take the summer off from bartending, which is a great gig. But I a passion of mine is ice fishing. I try to get out on the lakes a little bit during the winter to try to make these long, cold, miserable winters not be as long and cold. So
0: I know. It's hard. It's got to stay
1: busy. You go get warm, you know, in the winter, and I go north. I went to Lake of the Woods a couple weeks ago.
0: And, oh, my goodness. Yeah. Oh, my goodness. Well,
1: good
0: Lake
1: stuff.
0: Of the Woods is nice. I just haven't been up there in the wintertime.
1: Yeah, it's beautiful in the winter, though.
0: So, did you catch anything?
1: We did, yeah. So, I went, my son went for the first time he's ever been on the big water. We went to the South Shore, myself and a couple buddies.
0: Awesome.
1: Their nephew and another buddy and my son. So, we were in a 6-person sleeper. And we caught fish, like 60 between 6 of us for 2 nights. But it's not, we're used to catching like 160 when we go up to the northwest angle through Canada. So, it was good. We ate fish. We brought fish home. But in December, I went up to Red Lake with my two buddies, and we caught a lot of walleye up there. So
0: when's the fish fry?
1: The fish are gone. They're in my belly. There's a couple frozen yet, but I haven't got to them. So
0: you're supposed to share. Don't you know that?
1: Well, I prayed that they would turn into enough to share, but apparently I'm not Jesus.
0: Well, you're not Jesus.
1: Yeah.
0: Hate to break it to you, but they're,
1: But it was good. Yeah, ice fishing's great, and baseball season is only a couple months away. I mean, we're starting to get ready for, you know, all of the work we do with Northwest umpires and
0: awesome
1: tests and rules.
0: You're more than ready for baseball.
1: I am so ready for baseball. I can't wait. But I'm not ready for ice fishing to be done. So it's kind of this weird.
0: Kind of got to balance it out a little bit.
1: Yep.
0: So football season, for Broncos fans and Vikings fans, it's over. You're a big Cardinals fan.
1: I am.
0: So how are the Cardinals going to do
1: this? You know, they didn't have the off season that I think they needed to have. They went out and got a catcher because Yadi Molina retired after many, many years. And so they went out and got a catcher from the Cubs, of all places, which is kind of weird. But they got Contreras. And they needed to get some pitching, and they didn't do that. And they needed to get a shortstop, and they didn't do that. So they'll win their division, and then I don't think they'll do much. That's my prediction. The Cubs got better.
0: That sounds like a Minnesota thing. They'll win the division.
1: I mean,
0: and then they'll
1: similar. I don't know if the Twins will win the division this year, but
0: I don't know either. Of course, Correa is going to be back, but
1: you know, mid-market teams, they don't spend the money. Cardinals aren't as cheap as the Twins, but Correa, I think Correa coming back to the Twins is actually really good.
0: As long as they don't get rid of Luis Arraez, I'll be mad.
1: Yeah, that's a tough one. Arraez is a great player.
0: He's just boom.
1: But where's he going to play?
0: Yeah.
1: I mean, you can DH, and you need a utility guy, but he's, yeah.
0: Yeah, so we'll see.
1: They need pitching, too, though. I mean, that's the name.
0: Pitching is the thing.
1: It's the name of the game.
0: Let me tell you, that's the thing we do need.
1: So. We'll see. I mean, the Cardinals lost two legends after last year, so that's could be a rough year, but we'll see.
0: As they say, it's a rebuilding year, right?
1: Yeah, whatever. Unless you're the Mets and you go put $300 million in your payroll, but.
0: There you go.
1: Right.
0: So, Paul has a question.
1: Oh, Paul. I thought he was leaving.
0: Well, he is leaving. Oh, he's gone, you know. But yeah. How do you make a Negroni?
1: I don't.
0: No!
1: We don't serve them at our bar. It's been a long time since I made one. We are a Mexican bar, Paul, as you know, because that's what we do. But we do serve...
0: margaritas.
1: We serve margaritas, and we also serve... You know, I'll make an old fashioned. I'll make a Manhattan. We'll make some of those things. But a Negroni would be a gin drink normally, I believe. But I haven't made one. I'm looking at it on Google right now.
0: Oh, he's cheating.
1: I am because I haven't
0: the security
1: had to
0: camera
1: make
0: up
1: one
0: there
1: for
0: is
1: so
0: you.
1: Long. Yeah, Tanqueray gin, a little bit of bitters, and then vermouth. Oh, so it's basically like a gin Manhattan. Basically.
0: I was going to say it sounds like
1: that's what it is. It's a gin Manhattan. Tricky guy there.
0: There it is.
1: Thanks,
0: it is.
1: Paul, for listening.
0: Yeah. Hey. Well, he's helping to boost the ratings of this show.
1: That's right.
0: You know,
1: That's right.
0: While you're out and about, you can listen to this show. Just get it on your app.
1: You can do it on the app. That's what I was just telling Rolf because he had to leave. And I
0: said, download the app.
1: Get the app.
0: And you can listen to this show anytime. I mean, it's like,
1: anytime. You can re-listen to it.
0: You can re-listen over and over and over again.
1: It's awesome.
0: Yes, until you're tired of it. What do you like best and worst about your job?
1: That's a great question. Is that from Paul, too?
0: Maybe.
1: Oh, geez, Paul. I'm my number one fan. Which
0: you better,
1: job? My real job?
0: You better give him an autograph.
1: My real job?
0: Right? Yes. Well, I think that's pretty much.
1: Well, they're similar. I mean, bartending
0: jobs.
1: And, yeah.
0: Bartending
1: what
0: and
1: I
0: industry
1: like,
0: are similar in some
1: very
0: ways.
1: Very much so. Yeah. What I like the most about the work of the bishop's office in my role is engaging with congregations and seeing congregations move from kind of a sense of loss or stuckness into a sense of vitality. That's a really great thing. Another great part of my job, which I just got to do on Sunday, was I got to spend time with the University of Minnesota campus ministry leaders. And so to spend time with 19, 20, 21-year-olds talking about faith and spirituality was unbelievably fun. Those moments are awesome when you can see...
0: Preaching at Faith Lutheran, that's
1: well,
0: awesome.
1: I didn't get there yet. The preaching's always good.
0: And being on the radio show,
1: yeah.
0: That's great.
1: No, there's the nicest thing about my work is it's so much of a variety. I mean, there's certain things that are in my portfolio, but every day's different, you know, and supervising mission starts working with ethnic-specific ministries, so getting to know different cultures.
0: Just the variety.
1: All of that, but seeing people own their church faith and take it out into the world is really great. The thing I don't like at all, that's a hard question. I mean, I think there's days when work is work and it doesn't feel like fun, but... Mm-hmm. Yeah, the paperwork, I will say.
0: Paperwork so much.
1: So I work with the National Church, and we get lots of grants and funding to help our new starts, and that's just a ton of time that is a time suck, and that's hard. So I don't like the paperwork.
0: Paperwork, there you go.
1: Yeah.
0: So paperwork, bleh.
1: And the misconception that some churches have, that the synod, it's either our fault when things go wrong, or we have more power. So sometimes there's a thought that, like, if... It doesn't happen a lot, but sometimes people will call or complain about, you know, things at their church and whatnot or past. That's just not fun.
0: Yeah.
1: And then conflict. Conflict's never fun.
0: Conflict is so much fun.
1: I'm starting to like it more, but I get to deal with that.
0: It depends on that. So.
1: Yeah.
0: Yes. I mean, good conflict, bad conflict.
1: Yes, exactly.
0: Between. I mean, healthy conflict can bring good things and then just toxic stuff, not so good. So.
1: Right. Yeah.
0: Seen it all.
1: You've seen it all. You've lived it all.
0: Lived it all. Seen it all. So, all right. Thank you for your questions. If you have any questions for Justin, hey, 651-485-2485, or you can call the studio line, although can't guarantee I'll answer the phone correctly. 651-313-5125. Oh, yes. Always a joy. Always. Every day is a learning experience. What can I say? All right, your next song on your list here, you've got You're Not Alone featuring Brandi Carlile
1: and
0: Alison Russell. So speak a little bit about that. That's the next one on your list.
1: Yeah, I'm a huge NPR Tiny Desk concert fan on YouTube, so I watch those often, and through that find new artists that just really speak to me. And this was somebody I found, but actually it was a song a buddy of mine sent me during a time when I needed some love. And Allison Russell has been a backup singer, musician for a long time for a lot of different bands. She plays the clarinet amazingly, but oh, she nice. Toured with Brandy Carlisle, who's one of my favorite artists, and then had her on this song. And it's just a powerful song about, you know, it'll preach, as we said. A buddy of mine said we were listening to it in the car. He's like, man, that'll preach. Like, this reminder that you're not alone. No matter what stuff you're going through, like, there's other people around you that love you and will care for you. And amen. It's beautiful. And then she sings a little bit of it in French, and it's just amazing.
0: I never did learn French.
1: No, but it's still beautiful. You'll be all right. Yeah.
0: It's okay. All right. We're going to play You're Not Alone featuring Brandy Carlisle, Allison Russell, right here on 94.1 FM WFNU Frogtown Community Radio, the Woohoo Hour with the Preacher Lady.

0: 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That is You're Not Alone featuring Brandi Carlile. That's Allison Russell, a song chosen by my in-studio guest, the Reverend Justin Grimm, man of many talents, wears many hats, or just has very long titles. So there we go. I have to read this. I have to do my due diligence. WFNU LP is a volunteer-run station made up of many different community voices, with each program expressing one aspect of this diversity, and is not the view of WFNU or Frogtown Tuned In as a whole. So as they say, the views expressed on this show are not the views of... But it's all good. You're tuned in to the Woohoo Hour with the Preacher Lady. This is your Preacher Lady, Caroline, pastor at Faith Lutheran, located on the corner of Charles and McCubbin. And if you are listening today, let us know. Studio line is 651-313-5125, or better and best way to get a hold of me, or if you have any questions, comments, song requests, prayer requests, anything you got going on, 651-485-2485 for texting. So, oh, Justin.
1: Oh, Caroline.
0: Oh, I know. So, I got another question here.
1: Oh, goody.
0: Let's see here. Oh, goody. Oh, goody gumdrops. Do you believe in the concept of soulmates?
1: I know this is a dating show.
0: Oh, we could play the dating theme song. Hey, while we're doing that.
1: I believe that's I don't know.
0: I don't know is a good answer.
1: Yeah, I mean, I think I would say that I found mine. And so, that's yeah, right. I guess I do. But is it possible to have more than one? Like, what if there's
0: That's the other question.
1: You know? So, yeah, I guess I believe that we are meant to be, God wants us to be happy.
0: That's right.
1: And I think part, not always, but sometimes for some of us, that means being in a committed relationship. And I think that would be a soulmate. I don't know how one defines soulmate, but yeah, I'm going to talk around that question a little bit. Wow. Is this a soulmate song?
0: It's the dating game.
1: What's that?
0: It's the dating game. Oh, I don't know.
1: Yeah, soulmates.
0: It is the dating game theme show. There you go.
1: Sure. How about that? Sure.
0: Sure.
1: Sure.
0: That's the short and quick answer.
1: That's right.
0: Although you gave a very long answer.
1: I didn't answer. It was an unanswered.
0: It's an unanswerable question.
1: That's right.
0: So it gave me time to find that.
1: That was beautiful.
0: Yay. Woohoo.
1: That's a tough question.
0: It's a tough question. So Justin, if you weren't doing what you're doing, work in the Senate office, you know, what would you be doing? Is there something else that you'd be doing?
1: Yeah, probably not. I mean,
0: when you were a kid growing up, did you want to work in the Senate office?
1: Never wanted to be a pastor.
0: See, I'm with you there.
1: Hey. Yeah. I've always thought it would be fun to be a detective.
0: Ooh.
1: I love watching Chicago PD.
0: Chicago PD.
1: Oh, actually, I think it'd be more fun to be a gangster. So,
0: gangster?
1: Yeah. I watched Peaky Blinders, and I think like a gangster back in the 1900s
0: day.
1: Would have been great.
0: Yeah, not
1: today. Used to play mafia with my cousins and you pretend we were
0: monsters. Have you watched The Godfather?
1: Oh, yeah.
0: All of them?
1: Mm-hmm.
0: Mm-hmm. What do you think?
1: Love them.
0: There you go.
1: Yeah, I think for a while I thought I wanted to be a psychologist or a social worker, but I think I found where I'm supposed to be right now for this season. Whatever that leads to next, I don't know. But
0: yeah, where do you see yourself in 5 years?
1: Hopefully here doing a radio show with you.
0: Yes. Good answer.
1: It's a hard spot. I'm a 7 on the Enneagram. I'm a mission developer by trade. I'm always thinking about what's next. But in this moment, I'm really trying to just be present. And
0: good call.
1: You know, God will, I believe it, God will show the way. I didn't think I'd leave Michigan in 2015 to come and work for the Senate. And here I am, you know, 7.5 years later. So I think God puts things in front of us and we'll see. You know, the bishop has 3.5 years left on her term and we're coterminous with her. So,
0: so the staff changes when the bishop changes.
1: Not always. But that's, and sometimes synod staff will stay on with a bishop change, but the new bishop has the right to do what the new bishop wants to do. So,
0: dun, dun, dun.
1: Yeah. So we got 3 years, 3.5 years left to figure this out and keep doing what we're doing.
0: What if you become bishop?
1: Yeah, sure.
0: You'll still have time for a radio show?
1: Right. I wouldn't have to change offices. I guess that'd be something. You know, God only knows. And
0: amen to that.
1: I think it's an exciting time to be the church. And, you know, there's a lot of language, a lot of stuff out there that the church is dying. And I think in parts of the world and even in our country, our state, and our synod, there certainly are churches that are struggling. But that doesn't mean death. God's not done with the church, and I don't
0: think we're still here.
1: The church has to work a little harder than it has to make itself more relevant and present in the community. But people long for community.
0: That's right.
1: And people long to be cared for and to be authentic. And I see that at the bar, and I see that in the church. And for some reason, my bar is much more diverse and filled with different, you know, people in different spots of their life and faith than the church is on most Sunday mornings. So
0: it is interesting. Yeah. Also, too, like a lifetime ago worked at a coffee shop,
1: yep.
0: And yeah, you could see that community, right. and the diversity and all that, too.
1: Yeah, people want to be known, and
0: yes.
1: Unfortunately, sometimes the church falls into a place of just caring so much for itself and the building and the bills, and it forgets the power of outreach and the risk that that comes with, so...
0: Yes.
1: Whatever I do next, I hope it's around that, working to build community and to build people up into a different way.
0: Amen to that.
1: Yeah.
0: Amen. All right. If you have any questions for Justin, or you could throw him some big words since it's National Thesaurus Day, or you could ask him what drink to make. No.
1: You could.
0: Yes. 651-313-5125 is the studio line, or text me at 651-485-2485. So... when did you learn bartending? Was that when you were...
1: Yeah, in college.
0: College, yeah.
1: So I bartended and served and managed a bar restaurant in seminary. Started in college serving and doing some of that, and then I moved up here for grad school, and I worked at Champs in Sioux Falls, South Dakota, and the guy that owned that, his brother owned the Five Champs up here.
0: Nice.
1: So put me in touch with Blackie Landerville, who's now dead, rest his soul. But they gave me a job, and I ended up working at the Champs in Maplewood on 35E and Larpenter. Mm-hmm. Back in the day. That's now Crooked Pint.
0: Yes.
1: It's haunted. It's a haunted building. But so I just learned to bartend then, and hung it up after 4 years when I went to start a church in Michigan and came back, and it's like riding a bike.
0: Comes full circle.
1: Yeah.
0: Just like, hey, my undergrad was in broadcasting. And
1: yeah, right. Here you are.
0: Hey,
1: uh-huh. You got your own radio show now.
0: Yay. Yeah, they let me have an hour of airtime every week.
1: All right.
0: Okay. All right. Next song on your list. It is Hard Times, Come Again No More, Drew Holcomb.
1: Yeah.
0: So, and yeah, whole list of others, and The Neighbors and Johnny Swim. So speak a little bit about that.
1: Yeah, there's a theme today, I guess.
0: Hard Times?
1: Hard Times being carried.
0: Yes.
1: This was another one that a friend sent to me. One of his favorite artists, and I'd never really listened to Drew much. I have listened to Johnny Swim, but it's just one of those songs that talks about the fact that whatever our reality is today, it's not the end. And there's God willing, if the creek don't rise, there's another day. But you know, I think just that reminder that we are going to go through hard times, but that's not the story. That's not the whole story. That's not the end of it.
0: It's not the end of the story.
1: And there has to be more. So that's what Drew's singing here.
0: By the way, is there one artist, your favorite, most favorite concert ever?
1: Concert ever?
0: Yeah, ever.
1: Oh, you know, that's hard. I love to go to music festivals where there's 100 bands, because then you get to see a bunch of
0: everybody.
1: My most recent favorite concert ever was Jack White at the Armory.
0: Oh, nice. Yeah.
1: This summer. And Jack is from Detroit, Michigan originally, and now lives in Nashville. But Jack's bass player, his childhood friend, was a friend of mine in Michigan. So we got to go see Jack White. We got a golden ticket. Rolf, you can ask Rolf about that. So we got to go backstage and hang out.
0: Like Willy Wonka?
1: Well, yeah, it was a wristband, but Rolf thought it was a golden ticket. And so Dominic came to town, my buddy Dominic John Davis, and got his tickets. And Jack, you know, it's a rock and roll show. He's one of the most... amazing guitar players, and he just plays. And he and the cool thing about the concert, not just the fact that the guy's stupid talented, was that you can't have phones. They lock your phones in a bag.
0: Really?
1: And put it in your pocket, but you can't access it. And because Jack doesn't want you to be distracted by phones and that, and also he wants the intimacy. So the last time they were in town 3 years ago, it was his son's birthday. Brought his son out. We all sang happy birthday. He would have never done that.
0: Yeah.
1: You know. So the phones go away. So you're fully committed to the music. The other nice thing is my phone is my wallet. And so I couldn't pay for any drinks.
0: So
1: I had to tell Rolf and my buddy Miguel that I can't
0: I
1: pay.
0: Can't, yeah.
1: But I did get you tickets.
0: So
1: and
0: therefore,
1: I did get you a golden ticket. So frankly, and I think
0: you,
1: I paid for the Uber.
0: So,
1: anyway. So yeah, Jack White at the Armory. And in fact, just the Armory in general, if you can go see a show there, it's unbelievable. Yeah. They've redone it and it's super fun.
0: Anybody that's on your bucket list yet to see?
1: I want to see Maggie Rogers. She's one of my favorites right now. I'd love to see Jack again. Yeah, but Maggie's coming to town, and I'd like to see that. And yeah, I don't know. Every day is a different day.
0: That's right. Yeah. All right, we are going to play Hard Times, Come Again No More, right here on 94.1 FM, WFNU, Frogtown Community Radio, the Woo-Hoo Hour with the Preacher Lady. Woo-hoo!

0: 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That's Hard Times, Come Again, No More. Drew Holcomb and the Neighbors and Johnny Swim. A song chosen by my in-studio guest, the Reverend Justin Grimm, Director for Evangelical Mission and Assistant to the Bishop when it comes to Congregation Vitality. Woohoo!
1: Yes.
0: Yes. You are tuned in to the Woohoo Hour with the Preacher Lady. This is your Preacher Lady, Caroline, Pastor at Faith, located on the corner of Charles and McCubbin. And if you're listening, let us know. 651-313-5125 is the studio line. Text me at 651-485-2485. And Mr. Grimm will be joining us on Sunday in worship at 9:30. So, hey, if you want to hear a good word, maybe he'll sing too. I don't know.
1: You never know.
0: Never know what's going to happen.
1: Never know what will happen.
0: I just found out he was in the Rose Parade back in whatever year it was.
1: It would have been January of 1997.
0: 1997. Yeah. Wow. Mm-hmm. So there you go.
1: Yeah.
0: And playing
1: trombone player.
0: Mm-hmm. There you go. See, you learn something new every day.
1: So every single day.
0: It's not just the woohoo hour, it's education hour
1: That's
0: as
1: right.
0: well. So we can't go wrong with that. Let's see here. I thought I saw something light up on the phone here. With the next generation's coming of age, do you think it is possible to fill churches with the millennials and the Gen Zers?
1: Yeah.
0: Yeah.
1: I do.
0: Do you want to expand on that?
1: No, I mean, I was with millennials and Gen Zers at the University of Minnesota.
0: Yeah, you were just there on Sunday, right?
1: Well, yeah, we were up at a retreat center. But yeah, they're you know, it's different. And the church, you know, I started a church in Michigan, and we weren't Gen Zers and millennials. We were Gen Xers, largely.
0: Gen X.
1: But they were the ones that the church wasn't going to be for, right? And we were. We filled it with Gen Xers that had kids that now are millennials and Gen Zers. So I look at my own kids, you know, almost 20-year-old and a 17-year-old. They certainly have a desire to be part of community. Mm-hmm. And we've never forced it. You know, it's their choice, you know, at this point in their life. I mean, we go to church when we can, when I'm not working. But my daughter wants to go to church. Like, she wants to go to church tonight. We're going to go out for dinner, and then she wants to go see her church community.
0: Where are you going for dinner?
1: I think we're going to Crave in Roseville. That's where she wants to go.
0: Good choice.
1: Yeah, it's fine. It's not my favorite, but it's not my birthday, so.
0: You have to wait a few months.
1: I know. July 11th. Thank you, if anyone wants to send me anything.
0: Birthday cards,
1: get
0: wishes.
1: To get Slurpees on my birthday, 7-Eleven.
0: Oh, thank heaven.
1: So, yeah, I do think, you know, but we have to get rid of this notion that we're going to be like it was in 1960. Membership is different. People aren't going to show up every week, but what does that mean for community? And how do we create community where you're fully and wholly loved when you are there, and that's more of a reason to draw back? Also, we got to change how we do, like, committees and structures. Like, nobody wants to give 3 years of their life up, but they might give 6 weeks. And so, yeah, I absolutely believe that they will be there and can be there, but it's not going to be the church of my parents. It's not going to be the church of mine. You know, if I was to start a church today, it would look different than the one I started before, because things have changed.
0: Yeah.
1: And that was 17 years ago, you know? So, yeah, I do. Long answer short, yes. I do think we can. We'll never be cathedrals full of people again. I just don't, not on a regular basis. That's okay. But we can create holy communities.
0: Amen. Amen to that. Speaking of, your next song is Hallelujah.
1: Yeah. So we might only have to play part of it so we can get to that last song.
0: I know, right?
1: Daniel Kahn is a musician out of Michigan, again, somebody I met over there. But this is the song Hallelujah, Leonard Cohen's Hallelujah, but it's being sung in Hebrew. In Yiddish. And he's a Jew. And just the holiness of this song in this language gives me chills. And when I'm going through those hard times or those moments, or friends of mine are, and I'm in a really low spot, I will turn this song on and just listen to him sing it in a language I don't really understand, but I know what he's saying. So it's really awesome.
0: Amen. All right. We're going to play Hallelujah. Daniel Kahn right here on 94.1 FM, WFNU, Frogtown Community Radio. Woohoo, are with the Preacher Lady. Woohoo.

0: tuned in to the Woohoo Hour with the Preacher Lady. This is your Preacher Lady, Caroline, pastor at Faith, located on the corner of Charles and McCubbin. And an hour goes by fast, so if you have any questions or comments, well, it's kind of winding down. If you can get in the next couple minutes. Well,
1: we've covered a lot.
0: We've covered a lot.
1: The soulmates and the gronies.
0: And everything in between.
1: Yeah.
0: How does Justin want to be remembered? Whether on this show or when you leave this life or wherever you go.
1: I want to do, you know, my friend Seth Bernard has a song. I didn't share it this time, but I might have last time, called Wonder Quest. But the chorus is it's just real simple. It says, thank you for this this life. I'll try not to let you down. Thank you for this life. And to me, that's what I want people to say, is that I live my life to the fullest. And that I didn't waste this gift, because I think every day, I mean, I know people that have died way too young. I know people that have tried, you know, we don't know. Tomorrow's not promised. I could walk out and slip and die today. And so could you. I hope you don't.
0: I know.
1: Hope you get vacation in first. But
0: yeah, exactly.
1: The reality is nothing's guaranteed. And so I try to at least, I mean, try to do good. Try to make a difference in the world. And that's how I want to be remembered, that I lived life to its fullest and I took care of people the best I could.
0: Amen. Amen. Spread as much good as you can
1: right.
0: in your little part of the world.
1: Absolutely.
0: And we'll be well. Justin will be with us on Sunday, 9:30 a.m. at Faith Lutheran. And
1: we're going to talk about evangelism and making fish.
0: Yeah.
1: Fishing for people.
0: See, you can go fishing.
1: I could go fishing.
0: Maybe we'll get a big block of ice. From the lake? Can you zoom in from the lake? He's up at Lake of the Woods right now. He's ice fishing. Let's go fishing.
1: It's great text. You know, it's
0: good stuff. So
1: right.
0: We're grateful to have you. And also, too, just remember all the activities going on with Recovery Cafe, too. They're at Faith right now till 7 o'clock tonight. But tomorrow they have programming from 10 to 4. Bible study with me Tuesdays at 11. And, of course, the pancake breakfast at 8:30. And then also the Frogtown Then and Now fundraiser from 12 to 3 on Saturday.
1: Busy
0: week ahead. Well, last song on your list here is Angel by First Aid Kit.
1: Yo.
0: So,
1: First Aid Kit is a band out of Sweden. Yeah. Again, a discovery through Tiny Desk concert. Thank you, Tiny Desk. But they had a song, actually, they sang in front of Emmylou Harris called Emmylou. And they wrote a song about Emmylou Harris and her, you know, her Graham Parsons and then Johnny and June, and they got to sing it in front of Emmylou Harris with the King of Sweden in attendance. It was really beautiful. Young sisters that I just love their sound. I love the harmony. Sibling harmony is real. Folk
0: That's
1: music.
0: Right.
1: And this song is kind of a call out to oneself. Like, you know, anxiety and fear and all of this stuff can have such a hold of us. And this is like a love song to say, hey, I love you, self, and we got to get through this, and we can do better, and we got to live for what's good. And
0: no,
1: I just think it's an amazing message, an amazing song of hope about remembering there's an angel inside of us, and that person loves us, or hopefully does. We got to work on self love. I think that's true.
0: Self care, self love, all of that. Thank you for being here again, sir.
1: Thank you again.
0: Yay! Woohoo!
1: And
0: yes.
1: Deacon Krista Lind, get her over here next.
0: Yep, she's on the list.
1: Awesome.
0: So
1: she'll be wonderful. She'll. Just take it easy on her with the questions. I think she's a little nervous about trick questions.
0: Okay, so, gotcha. Yeah. No curveballs. All right, here's Angel by First Aid Kit on 94.1 FM WFNU Frogtown Community Radio. Woohoo!

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1: Good afternoon, St. Paul. This is Maya Papaya here on a beautiful Sunday afternoon. And I've got a guest in the studio, but I don't know if they're going to make any noise. Sylvia is here too. And today I decided to go a little analog, and I grabbed a bunch of my records kind of randomly. And our records, I suppose. And so we're just going to be playing some songs from records. So that means that many of them are older songs, but not necessarily. I'm going to start with the Panic at the Disco song today. That being said, please be patient. We might have a little more dead air today. I'm going to try to play, because there's only one record player, go back and forth between a song on a record and

digital songs that I can not have to stop and talk every time while changing the record. I would have brought in my record player, but it's broken. And our new record player is decidedly not portable. It's quite the opposite. It's basically a table. A turntable. Whoa. Okay. In other news, the Lynx are playing tonight at Target Center. So if you're going downtown, be aware of that. Or if you just want to watch some basketball, the game is at 6. And you can now watch all Lynx games. They stream for free on, what is it called? Liberty Plus? Victory. That word. Victory Plus. So you can watch the Lynx game. Support women's sports. Yeah, let's do it. And now, here is Dancing's Not a Crime from Panic at the Disco.

That was a new one from Shaky Graves. Now it just went away. The Boilermaker, that album Fondness Etc. just came out a couple days ago. Before that was from a record, The Royal Dumpsters with Drunken Similes. That's from this record, With Love, Your Coffee Shop, which I got from Cadence. And it was all the proceeds of this album went to music industry folks who were struggling financially due to COVID-19. This album came out around that time. And before that was a new one from Muna, Girls Girl. Their album Dancing on the Wall came out on May 8th. So also new-ish. I have not listened to all of it yet, but I'm excited to. And the set started off with Panic at the Disco. Panic at the Disco. Is that how you say it? With Dancing's Not a Crime. I am going to now play the song that is the winner of this year's Tiny Desk Concert. And I remember this artist from previous years. Basically, every year that they've submitted, they've come close to winning. Like, the judges have said, wow, we really loved this, but it wasn't the winner. And then finally, this year, they won. So this song is called No Brainer. The artist is Cure for Paranoia, and they're an alternative hip-hop group from Dallas. Yes. The person who leads it, Cameron McLeod, is a rapper and music teacher, which I think is so cool. And I would say check out the video you should check out the video because visually it's a fun thing to watch as well. So going to be starting with that, and then I may play another digital song, and then I'll get to a record. It's a lot of moving pieces. Kudos to, I know I sound so young, kudos to people who radio DJs back in the day when they were actually disc jockeys, but they had multiple turntables. I think that makes it a little bit easier. Anyway, here is Cure for Paranoia with No Brainer.

That was a fun transition to do. That, what you just heard, was from this Harmonicats album, and the song was Peg O' My Heart. And before that was RuPaul with CoverGirl. And then before that was another CoverGirl song, which was my inspiration. CoverGirl by Princess and Starbreeze. I have no idea why, when, probably where. I bet I bought it at Cadence because that's my like go-to record store, but maybe not. I bought this album and I looked them up and I could find very little information on this band. This album came out in 1987. So that's a deep cut right there. And before that, was that the beginning? I think that was the beginning. I played those three songs. Hopefully I didn't forget anything. I'm going to switch to a more folksy mood now. I guess that was that Harmonicats was the beginning of the folksiness. I've been loving some Jesse Wells recently, so I'm going to play a song from him, and then we'll go back in time for some probably Phil Oakes. We'll see. Today on Sunshine and Tears, as you may have guessed, I'm playing records, but records alternated with digital songs so that I don't have awkward time. I guess I could make Sylvia talk or make Sylvia switch the records, but that seems like a lot. I didn't tell them I was going to do this until I brought the records into the car and they were like, I thought that you were working on your playlist. And I said, nope, we're doing records today. So here is Jesse Wells and Joan Baez, who you'll also probably hear later in the show, with No Kings.

Well, a southern gentleman saunters in. They ask what's 2 and 2. He hesitates and then says 4. They say, okay for you. You're obviously literate. Your knowledge is the best. Now go and send the next man in to take the voting test. Well, a colored man comes shyly in and nervously sits down. They tell him to stand up and then they really go to town. Now tell us in 10 seconds, what's the square root of 73? He fails to answer and thus he proves his illiteracy. Now this system was so excellent, but it had one tiny slip. The governor came in to vote, he'd been on a trip. He'd been to Honolulu, he had a deep suntan. He failed the test and I've never seen a more disgusted man. Well, the 60 elections are come and gone, I think you ought to note. In the South they found a better way to have a fairer vote. Each voter must be literate and pass a literacy test. And I think that you will surely see this method is the best.

Lafayette in the state of Tennessee. Freedom City stands for all the world to see. Tenants driven from their home just across the way. In tents now they live, but here is what they say. Well, we were born in Fayette County. Here we will stay.

Sorry, it's the same thing over again. When we went to the polls, our troubles did begin. They took our trucks and tractors, more troubles every day. They took away our livelihood, but here is what they say. Well, we were born in Fayette County, here we will stay. It will

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Now we've gone and voted and we live in tents today. Our family's cold and hungry,

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Guns roar, barrels aimed at children in their beds. A bullet struck Earl Williams, and this is what he said. Well, I was born in Fayette County. Here I will stay. It'll take more than bullets.

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But they look into the future, and this is what they see: a better world for everyone who's fighting to be

0: we will stay, and we will see the coming of a new and brighter day.
1: I just played two songs there because the first one was short and I liked both of them. That was from this album, which is so cool. I honestly have not listened to it all the way. It's called Gazette Volume 2, and it's from Folkways Records from 1961, and it's songs by Pete Seeger, a collection of topical songs, old and new, without direction as to content or pressure. And so the first one is called the Literacy Test song. That was some satire. And the next song was Fayette County. And both of those were about voting rights efforts related to literacy tests and people not being able to vote, Black people not being able to vote in the South. And I played those because the Voting Rights Act is under attack. And I'm not going to take time right now to say more because I don't have good informative things prepared, but please do some research if you're interested in that. These problems of, oh my gosh, 50, almost 60 years ago, are still 75. Oh yeah. Yeah. Math. Wow. Still relevant. Let's keep fighting. Before that was Muxeda Muroc and the Downhill Bluegrass Band with How Can You Sell What's Mine? We had Phil Oakes with another satire, would like to say, Outside of a Small Circle of Friends, or I guess it's just called, yeah, that's what it's called, Outside of a Small Circle of Friends. Phil Oakes, master, love him. And that set started off with Jesse Wells and Joan Baez with No Kings. I think I have time for like two or three more songs. I'm going to start with one from Willie Nelson, but not on a record. Continuing with the voting theme, here is Vote 'em Out.

0: That was Peter Yarrow with Take Away My Freedom, Our Freedom. Anyway, and then before that was Willie Nelson with Vote 'Em Out. And you've been listening to Sunshine and Tears with Maya Papaya. I gotta get out of here. Remember to drink water. You are loved. Goodbye. Go Lynx.
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before she left a note. From this note, I quote, "Well, you brought home those new clothes in a Goodwill bag." I said, "What's the matter, baby?" She said, "I ain't gonna have my kids in no ragtags." Oh, yes, money. Money was the cause. Oh, yeah, that you gold diggers just stand up and applause. We could have made it, mama, on a whole lot less.

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0: From New York, this is Democracy Now!
1: It's a genocide that's taking place that you people don't want to write about, but it's a terrible thing that's taking place, and farmers are being killed.
0: A year after President Trump falsely claimed there's a white genocide in South Africa, the Trump administration has closed the door to all refugees around the world except for white South Africans. Since October, the U.S. has resettled just over 6,000 refugees. All except three were from South Africa. We'll go to Johannesburg and also speak to the head of a refugee group suing Trump over the policy. Then a new study finds Trump's abrupt withdrawal of USAID funding has led to a sustained increase in violence across Africa.
2: So our study found that in addition to the devastating impacts in terms of health care around the world, the cuts to USAID also helped fuel a surge in protests, riots, armed conflicts, and violence against civilians in many parts of Africa.
0: Finally, as students graduate from colleges and universities across the country, many schools are taking steps to silence pro-Palestinian voices at campus ceremonies, from canceling speakers to eliminating live speeches by students altogether. At the University of Michigan, the school's president issued a public apology after a professor delivered these remarks at commencement.
3: Sing for the pro-Palestinian student activists. Who have, over these past 2 years, opened our hearts to the injustice and inhumanity of Israel's war in Gaza.
0: We'll speak to a CUNY Law School student and Rutgers professor, Nora Erekat. All that and more coming up.

0: to Democracy Now!, democracynow.org, the War and Peace Report. I'm Amy Goodman. Iran says it's established a controlled maritime zone in the Strait of Hormuz that ships will not be able to transit without authorization from the newly created Persian Gulf Strait Authority. On Wednesday, Iran's Islamic Revolutionary Guard Corps said it had coordinated safe passage for 26 cargo ships and tankers, including the first shipment of Middle East oil to South Korea, since the U.S. and Israel launched strikes on Iran nearly 3 months ago. Iran is reportedly charging tolls of up to $2 million for passage through the strait to be paid in Chinese yuan or the cryptocurrency Bitcoin. Meanwhile, Iran's foreign ministry says it's reviewing the latest U.S. peace proposal after President Trump said he's willing to delay planned attacks on Iran for a few days while he awaits Iran's response. On Tuesday, Trump spoke by phone with Israeli Prime Minister Benjamin Netanyahu. Axios reports the Israeli leader left the meeting with his hair on fire after urging Trump to abandon diplomacy and resume bombing Iran. On Wednesday, Trump downplayed reports of friction between the two leaders and said Netanyahu would do whatever I want him to do, quote unquote.
1: I'm right now at 99% in Israel. I could run for prime minister. So maybe after I do this, I'll go to Israel, run for prime minister.
0: In Sudan, human rights monitors say an armed drone fordired on a crowded market in West Kordofan province on Tuesday, killing 28 people and leaving dozens more wounded. Sudan's army denied the report, saying it doesn't target civilians or civilian infrastructure. The area is controlled by the rival Rapid Support Forces paramilitary group. Last week, the Global Food Insecurity Monitor, IPC, warned nearly 20 million people across Sudan face acute hunger this year, with more than 800,000 children at risk of severe malnutrition due to civil war, mass displacement, and collapsing food and health systems. The USS Nimitz Carrier Strike Group arrived in the Southern Caribbean Wednesday, the same day the Justice Department unsealed murder charges against the 94-year-old former Cuban president Raul Castro. The indictment accuses Castro of ordering the shootdown of two small planes operated by the Cuban-American exile group Brothers to the Rescue in 1996. President Trump has repeatedly threatened military action against Cuba, imposing a fuel blockade that's triggered severe blackouts, food shortages, and economic collapse across Cuba. This is Cuba's Deputy Foreign Minister, Carlos Fernandez de Hacio.
2: Esta acusación conlleva...
3: This accusation carries an additional threat, given the well-known dark practice of the United States using accusations like this to take military action against sovereign states. Their justification is not justice. It is the use of the immense military power that the United States government possesses. And it must be clear that any attempt to use this excuse for action against these comrades within Cuba will be met with fierce resistance from the Cuban people.
0: Israel is continuing attacks on Lebanon despite the U.S. brokered ceasefire that was recently extended through June. Lebanon's national news agency reports Israeli attacks on Wednesday killed at least eight people, including five killed in an airstrike on a village near Nabatea. Meanwhile, Lebanon's health ministry says the death toll from an air raid on the town of Deir Hanoun and Nar has risen to 14 killed and 3 wounded. The strike in southern Lebanon's Tyre district on Tuesday killed a family of 11, including 3 children, along with their parents and grandparents. Israeli settlers in the occupied West Bank have set up another illegal outpost in the Masafriyata district. On Wednesday, settlers backed by Israeli soldiers erected mobile homes surrounded by fortifications near Umm al-Khayr village. Such outposts are illegal under international law and violate Israeli zoning laws and court orders. Meanwhile, Palestinians in the city of Hawul say Israeli settlers attacked them with impunity Wednesday as Israeli soldiers looked on.
4: At 3 a.m., we were shocked when armed settlers assaulted us. They attacked the house, they burned 2 vehicles, and tried to burn a third one. They also wrote racist graffiti on the walls. This happened with Israeli occupation forces in attendance.
0: In Gaza, Israeli drones and gunfire killed 4 more Palestinians and wounded several others over the last 24 hours. The Waha News Agency reports 2 Palestinians were killed in areas under Israeli military control in Rafah in southern Gaza. Another person person was killed northeast of Khan Yunis, while a fourth was killed when an Israeli quadcopter drone dropped a bomb on a group of Palestinians in Beit Lahia in northern Gaza. Several others were injured in that attack. Israel's far-right National Security Minister Itamar Ben-Gvir posted a video of himself taunting hundreds of Global Samud flotilla activists who were abducted by Israel and international waters this week. The video shows dozens of men and women kneeling in rows with their foreheads to the ground and their hands zip-tied behind their back at the port of Ashdod. According to lawyers representing the flotilla, three activists were taken to the hospital as a result of Israeli violence. This is a portion of Ben-Gvir's video.
5: They came with much pride as big heroes. Look, look, see how they look now. Look, look at how they look now. Not heroes and not anything. Terror supporters. I tell Prime Minister Netanyahu, give them to me for much more time. Give them to us for the terrorist prisons. This is how it should look.
0: Ben-Gvir's video was roundly condemned around the world. Italy's Prime Minister Giorgia Meloni said, quote, it's inadmissible that these demonstrators, including many Italian citizens, are subjected to this treatment that violates human dignity, she said. Spain's foreign minister called Ben-Gvir's actions, quote, monstrous, disgraceful, and inhumane, unquote. It even drew criticism from U.S. Ambassador to Israel, Mike Huckabee, who described Ben-Gvir's behavior as despicable, saying the minister had, quote, betrayed the dignity of his nation, unquote. Huckabee's rare criticism came a day after the U.S. Treasury announced sanctions against organizers of the Gaza flotilla. Here in the United States, Elon Musk's private aerospace and artificial intelligence company, SpaceX, has confirmed plans to go public in what's likely to become the largest initial public offering in history. The plan could see SpaceX valuation reach $2 trillion, surpassing the 2020 IPO of the oil giant Saudi Aramco. It could see Elon Musk's majority stake in SpaceX rise in value to more than $600 billion, making him the first trillionaire in history. Meanwhile, OpenAI, the maker of ChatGPT, is set to file for an initial public offering in the coming weeks. The artificial intelligence company is valued at more than $850 billion by private investors and is working with Goldman Sachs and Morgan Stanley to prepare the paperwork. Separately, OpenAI rival Anthropic is preparing an IPO that could see its valuation top $1 trillion. Meta has sent layoff notices to about 8,000 workers, or 10% of the social media giant's workforce. Another 7,000 Meta workers will be reassigned to new artificial intelligence initiatives. The layoffs come just weeks after CEO Mark Zuckerberg confirmed in an all-hands meeting that Meta is using an artificial intelligence data tracking program to train an AI model that will replace many of its workers. A recording of Zuckerberg's comments was obtained by the news organization More Perfect Union.
6: So we're in a phase where basically the AI models learn from having really, from watching really smart people do things. And if you're trying to get it to be able to do certain capabilities, having it be able to observe really smart people doing those things is very important.
0: Vermont's independent Senator Bernie Sanders and Democratic Congress member Summer Lee unveiled new legislation Wednesday to abolish super PACs, which allow corporations and wealthy individuals to spend an unlimited amount of money on U.S. elections. Their bill would cap super PAC donations from individuals at $5,000. This is Democratic Congress member Lee.
7: But right now, we can take a step to ensure that super PACs, that super billionaires, are no longer able to buy our election. And we have to call it what it is. If we will have a democracy, we have to reject an oligarchy.
0: The late-night comedian Stephen Colbert signs off tonight on the final broadcast of The Late Show. Following his 11-year run on CBS, The Late Show had broadcast from Ed Sullivan Theater in Manhattan. Before him, it was Letterman since 1993. Its cancellation came even though Colbert was consistently the top-rated late-night host. Last July, CBS cited financial reasons for canceling The Late Show as CBS parents parent company, Paramount, sought the Trump administration's support for a controversial merger with Skydance, and after Trump repeatedly called for Colbert to be fired. The merger was approved just 1 week after CBS announced Colbert's ouster. Colbert's late-night competitor on ABC, Jimmy Kimmel, said he will not record his own program today out of respect for Colbert's final show. Paramount Skydance is now seeking approval from the Trump administration to acquire Warner Brothers Discovery, which would give the company control of CNN, HBO, CBS, and other media properties as well. And in Bolivia, there are growing calls for the center-right president, Rodrigo Paz Pereira, to step down. For 2 weeks, demonstrations led by the Bolivian Workers' Central, peasant unions, and miners have clashed with police in the capital, La Paz. Their blockade has led to empty markets and depleted reserves of medical supplies, including oxygen for hospital patients. The U.S. Deputy Secretary of State, Christopher Landau, characterized the protests as an ongoing coup d'etat. Bolivia is suffering its worst economic crisis in 40 years amidst fuel shortages and rising inflation. Bolivia's presidential spokesperson is claiming Evo Morales, Bolivia's former president, is fueling the protests, which Morales denies. This is a Bolivian miner who joined the protests.
8: We do not want dialogue or anything. We only want the resignation of the president no matter what. He leaves the good way or he leaves with social upheaval.
0: And those are some of the headlines. This is Democracy Now!, democracynow.org, The War and Peace Report. I'm Amy Goodman.
9: And I'm Nermeen Sheikh. Welcome to our listeners and viewers across the country and around the world. The Trump administration is advancing plans to increase the number of white South Africans it admits to the United States as refugees in the coming months. The proposal would see an additional 10,000 white South Africans resettled into the U.S., even as the Trump administration continues to block the entry of refugees from other countries. The U.S. has resettled just over 6,000 refugees between October and April, and all except three were from South Africa. Under Trump's new proposal, which was submitted to Congress, the U.S. would lift its record-low refugee admissions figure for the year from 7,500 to 17,500, with the additional openings reserved for Afrikaners. Trump has falsely claimed they face racial persecution and genocide. This is President Trump speaking last December.
10: It's a genocide that's taking place that you people don't want to write about, but it's a terrible thing that's taking place, and farmers are being killed. They happen to be white, but whether they're white or black makes no difference to me, but white farmers are being brutally killed, and their land is being confiscated in South Africa.
0: The claims of a white genocide and racial violence have been rejected by the UN Human Rights Office, among others. For more, we're joined by two guests. Lebohang Peko is a senior research fellow and political economist at the Trade Collective Think Tank and a professor of practice at the University of Johannesburg, joining us from Johannesburg. And in Washington, D.C., Sharif Ali joins us, president of the International Refugee Assistance Project, which is currently litigating a class action lawsuit challenging the Trump administration's dismantling of the United States refugee program. Let's begin with you, your lawsuit. Explain what it is. It will shock people to know, Sharif Ali, that 6,000 refugees have been accepted, incredibly record low number of refugees from around the world, but in fact, not from around the world. Only from South Africa, except for three. Can you explain what's going on? And now President Trump wants to lift the Trump administration cap, but only to allow in whites, more white South Africans.
11: Yeah, thank you so much for having me. What I could explain is that on his day of inauguration, he issued an executive order to suspend the U.S. refugee admissions program. And we've been in litigation since with the Pasito versus Trump case to reopen this program, which is so vital. what's happening is not only that they're allowing just this one population coming into the U.S., but it's happening to impact the lives of thousands of other people who have went through years of vetting, who have went through years of persecution and violence and trying to find safety. For instance, there's been 12,000 people prior to this executive order that were conditionally approved for travel. Those are people that had sold all of their belongings. They are people who left their home. There are people now that don't know where they're going, and in fact, many of them are not even able to work in the countries of first asylum in which they reside in currently. There's also over 100,000 people that were also going forward with the process of resettling in the United States. Now they are stuck and they're in limbo while we are processing resettlement cases for white Afrikaners at a record pace. This program has never been a fast program, and it's being expedited for just this one population. What I could tell you is this is a very clear racism, where only one group that tends to be white is allowed in the country, while you have black, brown, people of Muslim origin and other nationalities and religious minorities are being told that they cannot come into this country.
9: And Dr. Pico, if you could respond to this proposal by Trump and actually explain what the situation is in South Africa, this claim of his that there is a white genocide and that white Afrikaners are being persecuted in the country.
12: Thank you, and to your guests as well. So I think that one of the things that we can agree on globally is that there is no white genocide in South Africa. And I think the irony that isn't lost on many of us is that this comes at a time when there is an actual genocide being purported upon, you know, several people across the Gaza Strip, Palestine, Iran, and so forth. And it also has to do, really, we need to situate this within a few things. One is the rehabilitation of white victimhood. This is also to do with the delegitimization of African sovereignty and black majority rule. It's also important that this is also linked to demographic panic and the global shift to the right, the alt-right replacement theory and so forth. And this leads to the kind of hostility of migration from the majority world, as my co-panelist has already illuminated. I think the danger of this is also that this links to very strong anti-black politics and anti-blackness, even though President Trump claims that he wouldn't care if they were black farmers. The truth is that in this country, there is crime and there are, you know, killings and murders and like in any country and anywhere in the world. One of the crises that we do have is certainly one of criminal justice and of criminal, you know, of crime statistics and high rates of the different sorts of social ills and social violences. Those are not racialized. Those are to do with the economies of scale. Those are to do with exclusion. Those are to do with unemployment. Those are to do with people being desperate. And those are also to do with structural failures that we have inherited from the pre-1994 dispensation, which has meant that there are millions of people in this country who are not only unemployed but unemployable, who have never found a place for themselves in this economy. We also have a history of violence, which was state-sanctioned violence, by the way, and the way that our own personal politics, inter-party politics, reproduced that violence and was also oftentimes fomented by the invisible hand of the state. So to say that this is now coming down to a white genocide is also trying to rewrite history and trying to re-inscript the moral authority of our victory over settler colonialism as one that is something that is sinister, and that's the most egregious form of white revisionism.
9: Well, let's go to what the administration, what the South African president, Cyril Ramaphosa, said, refuting Trump's claims that white people are being persecuted in his country, calling it a, quote, completely false narrative. Speaking at the Africa CEO Forum in Abidjan, Cote d'Ivoire, Ramaphosa recounted a conversation he had with Trump about the situation in his country.
13: I had a conversation with President Trump on the phone, and he said, what's happening down there? And I said, President, what you've been told by those people who are opposed to transformation back home in South Africa is not true. And I added to him, I said, we were well taught by Nelson Mandela and other iconic leaders like Oliver Tambo on how to continue to build a united nation out of the diverse groupings that we have in South Africa. We're the only country on the continent where the colonizers came to stay, and we have never driven them out of our country. So they are staying, and they're making great progress. It's a fringe grouping that does not have a lot of support, that is anti-transformation and anti-change, that would actually prefer to see South Africa going back to apartheid type of policies.
9: So that's President Ramaphosa speaking last year. You mentioned, Dr. Peko, the ongoing genocide, the genocide that is in fact occurring and has occurred. If you could talk about the context in which the U.S., the Trump administration, has made this decision, namely South Africa's move in December 2023 to the International Court of Justice, initiating a genocide case against Israel. Was that relevant?
12: It's extremely relevant. I mean, I think we agree that there is no white genocide in South Africa. There is, however, a global machinery that continues to normalize imperial wars, occupation, and the suffering of black and brown people. And what we are seeing is that whiteness is being recast as endangered, while Palestinians and Syrians and Sudanese and Congolese and other people who are facing massive violences and displacement and dispossession are denied equal global sympathy. And clearly what South Africa's stand that the ICJ does is it tries to rehumanize and to recenter a moral and a judicial ethic around what humanity should be centering. And that is really to state that if we say never again, as people ourselves who were dispossessed, who were occupied, who were the first settler, the first apartheid state per se, formally inscribed by, judicially. It is no doubt that certainly this seems to have come at a time when, in the same breath, there is a move towards the alt-right, the MAGA discourse, which is about replacement theory and which is absolutely about displacing the idea that the idea that anything other than whiteness is normative. President Trump and the Trump administration have made it very clear that they are very unhappy with our stand at the ICJ, which has now, of course, been accompanied by several other countries. However, this will not be the end of it, because this is not just about South Africa versus the US. It is really about a human ethic. It is really about an anti-imperial ethic. And it's really about an ethic that should really place us at the center of a new form of internationalism and a new form of compassion, and also to really move away from the kind of bullying, imperial bullying, that seems to be taking place as re-inscripted by President Trump, and trying to then weaponize the stand that countries like South Africa have taken against the genocide, the real genocide that's taking place in Palestine.
0: Levon Peko, I wanted to ask you about what's called the PayPal Mafia and the people who surround President Trump and Vice President J.D. Vance. You've got Peter Thiel, the South African, longtime J.D. Vance patron, educated in the South African town of Swakopmund, that at the time he lived there, incredibly racist, with Hitler's birthday celebrated, people greeting each other with Nazi salutes when Thiel was living there. And of course, it was very similar to what we saw another South African, Elon Musk, do at one of those rallies where, he had that stiff arm salute and everyone questioned, was this a Nazi salute? So you have Peter Thiel, you have David Sachs, and you have Elon Musk. These are the people that are very close to Trump and J.D. Vance. Talk about who he is informed by.
12: So, I mean, you're quite right. All of these, it's a really weird coincidence of history and geopolitics that he's happened to be surrounded by these tech bros, these tech apartheid bros, really. Peter Thiel, Elon Musk, David Sachs, Reid Hoffman as well, and all of whom have these different connections with South Africa, Southern Africa as well. It's really important because what they also represent is tech capital. They represent libertarianism. They represent a really rabid form of white nationalism. They also represent a form of rabid surveillance capital, surveillance politics, which is shrouded in this idea of statelessness and the idea that that the state should not intervene entirely and too deeply into the business of business and corporate. But they also then link this with defense technology and really a putrid kind of anti-liberal libertarian politics, which purport again to be beyond politics, and yet all of them have said things around so-called anti-wokeness, very, very problematic terminology. They have a hostility to regulation. They have an anti-DEI agenda, and we've seen Elon Musk trying to muscle his way and that Starlink thing of his into African markets, South African markets, as though we don't have Wi-Fi already. And they also push these really ugly civilizational decline narratives, and it's really problematic and troubling that none of them, as far as I know, are per se deeply rooted in political science or sociology or political philosophizing, which would give them such a strong grasp of this civilizational crisis. But they also speak to strong state politics when it protects capital or their own geopolitical interests. And a weird coincidence that these five apartheid tech bros happen to have configured around Donald Trump.
9: Well, Sherif Ali, as the Trump administration increases, I mean, what was an unprecedented number that was so low of refugee admissions to the U.S., he's increasing this number only for white South Africans. Could you explain what the situation is of all of the refugees fleeing absolutely devastating conditions from Syria to the DRC to Afghanistan, and what their fate is in light of what the Trump administration has done and is continuing to do now with this increase exclusively for white South Africans?
11: Thank you. Their fate is changing on a daily basis, and the fact that their status is in limbo has created more uncertainty and ambiguity in their lives, and they're suffering considerably. Their vulnerability levels are increasing at a very tremendous level. I was in Jordan and Lebanon in December, meeting with our teams and seeing and talking to our clients and learning about the work that the experiences that they're facing. Unfortunately, their vulnerability levels are increasing. So what you're seeing is that people who were planning on resettling and moving and finding safety have actually found themselves less employable, without work authorizations, without safety. In Jordan specifically, there was an increase in homelessness, which has led to further exploitation. People, especially women, are really at risk of sexual exploitation for favors to get them to serve, to be able to live their lives. This is increasing the level of trauma and difficulty that refugees and displaced people are facing. Now, as another example, we have, after the Afghans, the removal of the U.S. Efforts in Afghanistan, the Afghan allies who were meant to come to the U.S. through special immigrant visas have not been able to be processed and come to America. These are part of the exceptions that the Ninth Circuit required and Congress requires of the U.S. government to fulfill. People who are from religious minorities, people who have family that are refugees, people who are wartime allies. And yet now we have a group of Afghans in a camp in Qatar who are waiting to be resettled. And the rumor is that they will be resettled in the Democratic Republic of Congo, where they have no connection, where they have no relationship to the country, where they were not planning or to resettle there, and where there's currently a major Ebola outbreak. I just want to show you that there is a real disregard for the humanity of this. Over 117 million people in the world today are displaced. 45 million of them are refugees. America takes a fraction of those people into their country, into our country. And those people are now just left to fend for themselves in a society that's not helping them.
0: Sharif Ali, we want to thank you for being with us. President of IRAP, the International Refugee Assistance Program, which is currently suing the Trump administration over the dismantling of the U.S. refugee program. And Lepahang Peko, Senior Research Fellow and Political Economist at the Trade Collective Think Tank, Professor of Practice at the University of Johannesburg, speaking to us from Johannesburg, South Africa. Coming up, a new study finds Trump's abrupt withdrawal of USAID funding has led to an increase in violence across Africa. Stay with us.

0: By Fatoumata Diarra at our Democracy Now! Studio. This is Democracy Now!, democracynow.org. I'm Amy Goodman with Nermeen Sheikh.
1: Did the abrupt defunding and dismantling of USAID, the decades-old U.S. humanitarian aid agency, have an impact on violence? Well, researchers sought to answer that question and examined data from across Africa. They've just published their results in the journal Science, concluding, quote, the abrupt withdrawal of USAID led to a significant and sustained increase in conflict across Africa's most USAID-dependent regions. Before it was shuttered by the Trump administration, the agency was the world's largest provider of aid, active in over 100 countries.
0: For more, we're joined by one of the study's authors. Austin Wright is Associate Professor of Public Policy at University of Chicago, co-author of the research article just out in Science headlined, Aiding Peace or Conflict, the Impact of USAID Cuts on Violence. if you could start off by explaining what you found, Professor Wright, this issue of the abrupt withdrawal of USAID led to a significant and sustained increase in conflict across Africa's most USAID-dependent regions. Can you elaborate?
2: Sure. So first off, thank you for having me and for amplifying the sobering findings of our research. You know, what we were able to do is to document, you know, information on the incidence of conflict activity, and that ranges from riots and protests to armed conflict to violence against civilians across more than 870 subregions in Africa. We're then able to link that with the location of where USAID was present and operational years ago, and leverage that information to understand the impact that the shutdown had. And indeed, as you mentioned already, what we find is a large increase in violence in the months immediately after the shutdown occurred. And unfortunately, although we're able to extend the data out only for a period of time, we have yet to find a significant reduction in those effects over time, which means they continue to accumulate even now.
1: Well, there have been a lot, Professor Wright, of inquiries and findings about the effects of the cuts in aid in USAID, but in humanitarian terms, but never in the context of violence. So what prompted this investigation?
2: Yeah, so that's an excellent point. You know, prior research, including some work that was published in The Lancet, has focused on measures like excess death, the impact of the shutdown of humanitarian relief on healthcare systems, and those are certainly important dynamics. But, you know, when USAID was initially conceived by John F. Kennedy, the aim there was an alternate version of putting America first, and that was creating the sort of economic and political opportunities for the rest of the world to flourish in the image of the U.S. And that includes the building of institutions and an explicit focus on stabilization. And so our project aimed at understanding another layer of those consequences of the cut, which was the conflict environment. And unfortunately, what we found is that shutdown had these large effects. And to, you know, help your listeners and viewers understand what we mean by large effects, these are often double-digit percentage increases in the incidence, severity, and lethality of violence across Africa in the affected regions. And I would say that the only silver lining element here is that in the places where USAID's work was largely achieved, those areas were able to withstand the storm created by that shutdown. But unfortunately, in a lot of other regions, the project was not yet finished.
1: And did you make in the study, do you make a causal argument? In other words, that because the aid was cut, violence increased, or it was more of a correlation? In other words, the two happened to coincide, but you don't know precisely what the connection was or is.
2: Yes, this is the... You know, I think this is a really important question, and I would encourage everyone, especially these days, to be very skeptical of, you know, the facts that are shared. And what I can assure you is that although the paper itself is only a few pages, the work that went into assessing all of the alternate mechanisms that could have been driving this effect amounts to roughly a book that most of the readers aren't going to actually see. And what we can effectively rule out are a number of potential sources of bias that could, as you point out, have led this to be a correlation rather than a causal relationship. And so I think we're rather bullish, ultimately, that what we've identified is a credible effect of the timing of the shutdown on violence.
0: Austin Wright, we want to thank you so much for being with us, Associate Professor of Public Policy at the University of Chicago, co-author of the research article just out in Science Magazine, headlined Aiding Peace or Conflict, the Impact of USAID Cuts on Violence. Coming up, as students graduate from colleges and universities across the United States, many schools are taking steps to silence pro-Palestinian voices at campus ceremonies, from canceling speakers to eliminating live speeches by students and alum altogether. Stay with us.

0: Leroy Parsons and Howard John Pierce. This is Democracy Now!, democracynow.org, The War and Peace Report. I'm Amy Goodman with Nermeen Sheikh.
1: As colleges and universities hold graduation ceremonies across the United States, many schools are attempting to silence pro-Palestinian voices from those commemorations, from canceling speakers to eliminating live student speeches altogether. This comes at a time of increasing repression of campus activism supporting Palestine. The group Palestine Legal recently revealed it now receives 300% more requests for legal help than it did before 2023, with the overwhelming majority of requests coming from students and college faculty.
0: Earlier this month, the University of Michigan's president issued a public apology after a professor, Derek Peterson, praised pro-Palestinian students during his commencement address. These are some of Professor Peterson's remarks.
2: Sing for Moritz Levy, the first Jewish professor at the University of Michigan. Appointed professor of French in 1896, he was to open the doors of this great university to generations of Jewish students who found in Ann Arbor a safe haven from the anti-Semitism of East Coast universities. Sing for the students of the Black Action Movement, whose members demanded a curriculum that would reflect the experience and identity of Black people in this country. Sing for the pro-Palestinian student activists. Who have, over these past 2 years, opened our hearts to the injustice and inhumanity of Israel's war in Gaza. The greatness of this institution does not only rest on the shoulders and on the accomplishments of our student athletes, who deserve all the congratulations we can offer them. But the greatness of this university rests also on the courage and the conviction of student activists who have pushed this university down the path toward justice.
1: That was University of Michigan Professor Derek Peterson. University President Domenico Grasso later called those remarks hurtful and insensitive to many members of our community. Separately, Rutgers University withdrew an invitation to the biotech CEO, Rami El-Ghandour, to give a graduation address. Last week, El-Ghandour recorded a video reading the speech he'd planned to give at the Rutgers Engineering School convocation.
3: Kindness is having empathy for others who may not have a voice. It's why I care so much and speak so often about so many issues that don't directly impact me. I've spoken up about ICE, Palestine, Black Lives, abortion, and gender equity. It's why I got into the film business and I'm supporting stories to amplify the voice of the voiceless like Hind Rajab. And of all these topics, I've only received pushback on Palestine. Multiple attempts to censor me or get me fired. Totally a coincidence the speech was canceled over Palestine, right? But it's also the topic where I received the most support by far. I refuse to yield because I believe in the cause. And like Superman, I believe in truth, justice, and the American way.
0: That was biotech CEO Rami El-Ghandour reading the graduation speech he was disinvited from giving at Rutgers. We're joined now by two guests. Noura Erekat is a Palestinian human rights attorney and a professor at Rutgers University. This week, she helped organize a people's convocation for Palestine where Rami El-Ghandour spoke. We're also joined by Shivani Desai, a graduating member of CUNY Law School Class of 2026 and a member of CUNY Law Students for Justice in Palestine. For the third year in a row, CUNY Law School will have no student graduation speakers. I want to begin with Professor Noura Erekat. So this, we covered this controversy last week. We had the CEO, Rami Elghandour, in our studio where he had just been canceled, his address to the Rutgers Engineering School. But then talk about the alternative ceremony you set up and what this meant, the thousands, tens of thousands of students who wrote objecting, not to mention the faculty groups and so many faculty at Rutgers.
4: Good morning, Amy, and thank you so much. Yes, we organized a people's convocation for Palestine. We organized it in 9 days to be able to celebrate all of our students and not just the few students who the administration and the Board of Governors decided whose feelings mattered more than the material conditions our students are enduring. Rutgers has 70,000 students across 3 campuses. About 10% of those students are Muslim. Something like 15% are Arab, Palestinian, and Muslim. Thousands of our students are immigrants, asylum seekers. They are of Black descent, Latinx origin. They are a diverse population who together constitute the many who are opposed to genocide. Rutgers is the largest public school in New Jersey and should be representative of that population. And in this instant, when Rami would have spoken for thousands of those students, the university decided to prioritize the feelings of a few in a OPOC process for which there was no due process or review. The student, the faculty senate issued a censure of the dean. The union issued a resolution demanding the reinstatement of Rami. The School of Engineering collected 1,300 plus letters. Professor Troy Shinrod, a professor of engineering, attempted to deliver those letters to the School of Engineering, and police, almost a dozen police, blocked him from entering his own building. They are telling us that democracy doesn't matter and won't work here. And this continues a legacy at Rutgers. In 2024, our Center for Islamic Life at Rutgers, New Jersey also happens to be the 4th largest populations of Muslims in the United States. The Center for Islamic Life was vandalized. Islamic objects were vandalized and destroyed. The Palestinian flag was stolen. Have you heard about it? There was no media hullabaloo over it. There were no Senate hearings over it. In fact, our former president, Jonathan Holloway, during the Senate hearings was not asked about that, but only asked about anti-Semitism, and he didn't raise that concern. So our alternative convocation was a refusal to submit to this dictate in this moment that's telling us that democracy doesn't matter. Our students are being told that your families, your Palestinian families are expected to suffer and die, and you should be okay with it. One of our graduates, Dr. Omar Abu Atiyeh, who was the 2025 Rhodes Scholar, the 2026 Truman Scholar, Rutgers is so proud of him. They have blasted his face everywhere, including at Newark International Airport, has family in Gaza. And he told us at the alternative convocation that Rutgers wants his excellence, but not him. I am a full professor at Rutgers. My cousin Ahmed was assassinated and killed at an illegal checkpoint in 2020. His body continues to be held in a freezer at Greensburg Forensic Institute, associated with Tel Aviv University. Rutgers has an MOU with Tel Aviv University. They are telling me that they want my excellence without me being able to protest this cruelty, this depravity that happens against my own family. This also reflects the fact that Rutgers has mobilized the students in 2024, 80% of them voted for divestment from Tel Aviv to end the MOU with Tel Aviv University, to disinvest from corporations that are invested in death-making and apartheid and in genocide. The faculty union and the adjunct union voted by 58% for divestment. The fact that they are telling us that democracy doesn't matter should scare everyone. This is not just about Palestine, but they are telling us that there is a future they want to mold, and we cannot participate in forging that future. In this moment, We have actually worked tirelessly to create these conditions. And now because they can't play with us, so to speak, in this open playground of free speech, of democratic participation, they want to subvert it altogether. We are not the lowest hanging fruit as Palestinians. We are the canary in the coal mine. We are the Trojan horse to bring in these policies that will affect everyone. As your other student will tell you now, that not only did CUNY Law cancel the three speakers, but NYU this year canceled 13 plus culture identity graduations. University of Texas Austin has dismantled Black studies, women's studies, as well as Latinx programming. Again, Palestinians here are the front line, not the lowest hanging fruit.
1: So, Shivani Desai, you are a graduating member of CUNY Law School of the City University of New York. Yes. CUNY Law has not had a student speaker at commencement for 3 years in a row. Yes. You'll be graduating, in fact, today, just a couple of hours from now. Could you explain what's been happening there, why there hasn't been a student speaker at graduation, and what's going to happen today at your ceremony?
5: Yes, definitely. Thank you so much for having me. So of course, I'm going to graduation right after this. And this will be the third graduation and commencement ceremony in a row where we do not have a student speaker, we do not have a faculty speaker, and we do not have a live stream commencement. So CUNY Law not only denied us of the chance to hear from a fellow classmate that we would democratically elect to hear about their vision for our work and the world, they also denied us of our chance to hear from mentors that we find brilliant that we want to hear from through the faculty speech, and they denied us from a live stream commencement so that people who come from diaspora and collectivist communities could share this moment with their family across the world. They took all of that away from us, and they took that away specifically because of Palestine repression.
0: I want to say, Shivani, that you are wearing your graduation gown. Yes. And your stole, and that stole says Palestine on it. You're going to graduation right from our broadcast?
5: Yes. I'm going straight to graduation from this broadcast. And, you know, the reason I'm here and I'm so excited and passionate to speak is that I'm representing a large and vast coalition across the graduating class of 2026 and across the other years of our grade, because we entered school in the fall of 2023. We entered school and this iteration of the genocide following decades of occupation began. We were 1Ls when the genocide began. We were 1Ls when we faced brutalization at the encampment. We were in our second year when we watched green card holders and student visa holders get arrested and detained for their Palestine speech. And we were in our third year when we watched this ICE escalate its reign of terror across this country and watched the NYPD face more brutalization. We have been through a lot of brutalization, and we know that our school and our country is funding Israel's war crimes and genocide. CUNY Law has blood on its hands. It has money in Lockheed Martin, Northrop Grumman, and other corporations and companies that are war profiteers and weapons manufacturers. And so we don't consent to our tuition dollars going to this genocide. We have never consented to it. CUNY Law and across the CUNY system, they have tried to silence us. One thing we want to note is that CUNY Law is just one example of repression across CUNY. So across the CUNY system, we've seen this kind of silencing of Palestinian activism. At City College, Hadika had her senior year stolen from her for her leadership in Palestine activism. At Brooklyn College, the Students for Justice in Palestine chapter is facing arbitrary Henderson rules and protest rules that only affect them. At the College of Staten Island, the valedictorian is a Palestinian, and they had their speech revoked as well. And then there are four faculty members that were fired for their speech in support of Palestine, and they have also been facing a lot of retaliation. Three of them are back, but we're still waiting for one more.
0: And I wanted to say, talking about professors speaking out, following up on the clip we played of Professor Derek Peterson at the University of Michigan, looking at the publication Inside Higher Ed, they said, Professor Peterson said university officials knew he would mention pro-Palestinian protests during his speech. While drafting it, he incorporated feedback from officials to remove the word genocide in order to make it less provocative. Even though the United Nations uses that phrase, and even though it's a scholarly descriptor, Professor Peterson said, I left it out because I didn't wish to provoke anger and unnecessary bad feelings. We had asked Eric Peterson if he would join us as well today, the professor at University of Michigan, but he is receiving death threats. His house is under police protection. Nora Ericott, this kind of very serious threat to professors and students alike as we begin to wrap up.
4: Yeah, Amy, you know, I think it's really important to bring this back to why this matters, which are the conditions in Gaza, right? We're 7 months out from the so-called ceasefire, where 2.1 million Palestinians continue to be encaged. The majority of them, some 77%, are reliant on food aid for survival. Most of them live in emergency housing. 640,000 students, children, do not have access to education. And yet we are being told, the BOP just submitted a report to the Security Council that tells them, you know, we can't rebuild anything until Hamas disarms. I mean, the world is upside down. And as Professor Maya Mekdashi has repeatedly said on campus, the university is literally asking us not to teach this. We are asked to betray the empirical record, including the one on genocide and apartheid, and we refuse to do that.
0: And Professor Ericott, before we go, you have family that attends the largest mosque in San Diego, the mosque that was just shot up with three men, including the beloved security guard who had eight children himself, was killed.
4: That's my mama's mosque. That's my grandma's mosque, who was born in 1937 before Israel was established. That's my uncles and aunties. Those are my cousins. And we are so grateful that that shooter didn't come on a Friday, and so distraught that this happened, where

0: matter. Here is there. And so that is why we continue to agitate.
1: Professor Noor Erekat, we have to leave it there. Palestinian human rights attorney, professor at Rutgers University, author of Justice for Some, Law and the Question of Palestine. And Shivani Desai, graduating member of the CUNY Law School Class of 2026, a member of CUNY Law Students for Justice in Palestine. Congratulations for all your accomplishments. That does it for our show. A very happy birthday to Tamari Astudio. I'll be broadcasting from Denver, Colorado tomorrow. Steal the Story, Please. The film about Democracy Now's 30-year history will be at the C Cinema in Denver, as well as in Boulder. And I hope to see people in both places. I'm Ramin Sheikh.

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1: You're listening to the American Democracy Minute, keeping your government by and for the people. Missouri Secretary of State Denny Hoskins told the Associated Press last December he would do everything I can to protect Governor Keough's Missouri First map, unquote. Everything apparently means slow walking certification of a citizen ballot initiative aimed at overturning the map. The new congressional map splits Kansas City's 5th Congressional District, a seat held by 11-term Democrat Emanuel Cleaver, by diluting black voting power to gain one GOP seat. Pro-voter group People Not Politicians mounted a ballot initiative to repeal the map, but in January, a lawyer for the Secretary of State's office admitted to a judge the state's official description was, quote, likely to create prejudice. Hoskins disqualified 103,000 of the 305,000 signatures submitted last December 9th as having been collected too early. Organizers say they have a minimum of 119% or more from each of Missouri's congressional districts to qualify for the November ballot. State law allows signature verification up to August 4th, 9 months after Hoskins received the petitions. Hoskins said in a press conference he would take all of that time to check signatures. People Not Politicians was back in court May 18th to compel Hoskins to complete the process, saying he was not acting in good faith. We have more at AmericanDemocracyMinute.org. I'm Brian Beal.
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0: difference in cultures, in populations, in class, financial status, the more voices we can hear, the more the people become accustomed to listening, even with points of view that they may not agree with. I believe that that is a shorter path to acceptance.
1: And now, years later, I cater to my budding intuition, the condition of my gut, if I'm in a rut, sinking or swimming.
2: Like, it's like, gosh, I said, my man has a trilogy, because whenever I think of trilogy, you know, I'm thinking Ali Frazier, Graziano Zale, Ward Gotti, you know, I'm thinking, you know, like in threes, right? And I say, oh, my man here, you know, he fought, man, and he has his own three, so hey.
3: That's awesome, I love that.
1: Origin. I come from the cold. My old spirit split between north and northern, east and Easter, and Passover and passed over. Thanks for everything.
4: Well, when I listen to Amy Heard, I find my cosmic interest expands into an extraordinary.
1: I am here.
4: That's the way I live my life inside that dream.
1: Instill me with grace.
4: Grace me
1: with faith. Faith me with my story. Tell me. Tell me.
5: 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It's so good to be here with you, as always. I'm grateful to be your guide down the pathways of this very special place. And I'm glad to be joined this week by my good friend and co-host, Tony Robles, who will welcome author Joe Seipel to the Audio Garden. Later in the hour, we'll have new music brought to us by Hernan Ramiro. But right now, we're going to go to a poem read to us by Judy Tologan and written by Mary Tallmountain.
6: Mary Tallmountain was a poet and storyteller, mixed Scotch-Irish, you know, and Koyukon from Yukon ancestry. This is Prayer Wheel for William. You worked alongside men riding the fish wheel down the fixture tides of summer. Your boy hands hurrying, hurrying, baskets tossing, splashing salmon onto the birchwood raft. They're cut up

0: wind-burned hands that loved the violin smelling of fish and the wood smoke, tall and awkward Indian boy, arms too long, hair always falling into your blackberry eyes, drifting with the river, turning with the fish wheel. My prayers of you are turning, turning.
1: This is the Listen and Be Heard Hour. Thank you, Judy Tologan, for reading that poem by Mary Tallmountain. And we'll go now to Tony Robles.
2: This is Tony Robles. Our guest today is the author of a wonderful book called The First Wish of Mr. Murray McBride. Joe, welcome to the Audio Garden.
3: Thank you very much.
2: Murray McBride is an octogenarian with a fixation on SUVs, which immediately piqued my interest. You're a television sportscaster turned novelist. How did you become interested in writing novels? And were you setting out initially to write a trilogy?
3: It was kind of an interesting way I got into it. And I think it's a little different from a lot of writers who know from a very early age that they want to write or they've always been big book people. I was kind of your stereotypical jock when I was growing up, a kid out playing outside all day long. And then in high school and college, I was playing sports. And so really not on my radar to become a writer. And then one day I can tell you exactly when it happened. My wife was my girlfriend at the time, and she was in medical school. And so she was studying all the time, and I had nothing to do when I would go and visit her. And so one day, I really have no idea where it came from, but I just felt like I had this idea that I wanted to write down. And so I went to the computer in the corner of the room, and I started writing this story that over the course of the next few months became a book-length manuscript. It was terrible. It was not well done at all because I was really kind of starting from scratch because I didn't have that background of a writer. So it took me a long time to polish my craft and learn how to not only write, but how to write fiction. First of all, I had a journalism degree from college. And so I kind of had to unlearn how to write like a journalist, learn how to write like a novelist, but then also to figure out what kind of writer I am and what I enjoy writing, because I would try everything when I first started. I just knew that I really liked crafting stories and wanted to be an author. And so I tried everything I could think of, and I finally landed on what really is my kind of story, which unfortunately doesn't really have a easily classified genre. And I think that's been another reason why it took so long to get published. But really the way I think of it is I like to write stories that have an emotional impact on readers. I think that's what makes reading a book worthwhile. And that is about something that matters to me. And the way that started, I wrote about this old man who meets a young boy with a terminal heart defect, a list of five things he wants to do before he dies. And the old man takes the young boy under his wing and they set off to check off as many wishes as they can. And that was kind of the structure of the story. But I hit a roadblock and then didn't really know what to do with it. And so I put it aside for a while. And during that time, my dad died unexpectedly, and he and I were very close. And it was the first time that I lost somebody really close to me like that. And when I went back to the story, I was a different person, really. And I came back to it with a different perspective and really was working through my own grief at that point. And so I hate to even call it a silver lining or anything like that, but it losing my dad really helped me figure out who I was as a writer.
2: You had touched on the fact that you have a journalism background. Were you writing sport?
3: I was not covering hard-hitting news. I was covering sports, but then I was on TV. So I wasn't even writing, you know, sports copy for newspapers or anything. I was just go out and shoot highlights of pretty small markets. So a lot of high school sports in the area, but then also close enough to Minneapolis at the time that I would go and cover all the Minnesota professional sports teams and then come back and do the highlights at the 6 and 10 o'clock news. I was a reporter anchor for about 5 years in Minnesota. It was really more fun and, you know, covering stories where it wasn't a lot of drama or hard hitting things. It was, you know, trying to make the kids look good. You know, they were excited about being able to be on TV on their local station. It was something people enjoyed, and that was the point of it.
2: You do have the elements of a storytelling, of a character, of plot, of action, keeping the action going, introducing elements of, you know, dramatic elements that all requisites of the field. It just made me think of Richard Hugo, who was a poet. He wrote a lot about the poetic approach in prose. And he said about journalism that oftentimes we're just inundated with a lot of facts.
3: Yeah.
2: And, you know, there's no connection with the facts. Whereas if we can divorce ourselves from so many facts, then we can deal more in language.
3: That's beautiful. And I think that's kind of what I was hinting at when I said I had to unlearn how to write like a journalist, because it's very much from point A to point B and be as clear and concise as you can. And it's very different from the meandering character building, you know, world building you do in a novel. To your point, I hadn't really thought of it like this before, but I think it's a really good point that the storytelling element that I did have in my journalism wasn't in the times where I would go and shoot highlights and then bring the highlights back. It was when I was sent out on assignment to do a story about a kid with a special situation or you know, in the sports world, it was never, again, that really hard-hitting story, but it did give me a lot of opportunity for creativity and get to know the kid and what makes him different and what angle should I be using for this story. And then how do you make it more than just point A to point B in the storytelling, but actually develop a sense of finding ways that the audience might be intrigued by what they're hearing. And so I do think that I had some practice of storytelling in that realm, but overall it was something that was, like you were saying, with just information. And that's really how you're taught in journalism, because the point is to help people understand, not to give them an experience, right? The point of writing a novel is to give the reader an experience. So it's a very different kind of writing. And it took me a long time. It was 17 years from that day I sat down in my wife's apartment, or my girlfriend at the time, to the day my first published novel came out. It was 17 years. It was a lot of failure and a lot of rejection. And so it's been interesting now with the books kind of taken off. I don't take any of it for granted, because I had to go through all of that failure and rejection. And I'm just super grateful for everything that's happening. And I like to think that I would still have that gratitude had it happened quickly and easily. But I'm convinced that I have another level of gratitude for everything because of the way it all went down.
2: Murray is a very likable character. And in some ways, he's living in a world that's much different than what he's used to, and he's had to adjust. And he and his wife, in the particular story, The First Wish of Mr. Murray McBride, they've outlived their peers. I mean, he's an octogenarian. I think his wife is 1 year older than he is.
3: And yeah, correct.
2: They're going back and forth between 1910 and the present. I wanted to ask you, you know, were the characters based on any specific person, or perhaps maybe a composite of different people that you've met in the past? Because we have Murray, we have his wife, and then we have a character from the past. I think it was the wife's sister who had polio. And
3: so there was never a really direct connection in my mind where, like, this person that I knew was this character in the story. There was never anything that direct. But I think that there is, you know, just something that happens with any author is their own life experiences come out on the page and in their characters. And so you kind of can't help that. You're limited by your own imagination, and your own imagination is somewhat limited by your own experience. And so certainly people that I've met come out in my characters. The way I think that that happens most concretely is in my young female characters, because I have two daughters. And as I've been working on this writing endeavor for the last, you know, 24 years now, 25 years, they were born and grew up, and now they're both in college. And so it is kind of funny when I look back at the stories that I've written, oftentimes I have a young female character that does grow with my daughters as they were growing. And I think a big part of that is just that was the kind of person I felt like I could understand at a level to be able to write them authentically. The old adage, you know, write what you know, it's hard to write something if you don't know much about it. That was kind of a shortcut for me to be able to write characters that I knew would be authentic to that age, because I was taking care of those little girls in my real life. I mentioned my wife was in medical school back when I started writing. She was family medicine doctor for the past, you know, 16 years or so, and I was a stay-at-home dad. I was with my daughters all the time and really, you know, got to have a wonderful relationship with them. And
2: we have a situation in the beginning where there's a ceremony with Murray and
3: Jenny,
2: wife. And Jenny, been married with 80 some years.
3: Yeah.
2: And Murray is telling her how much she's meant to him, and they're surrounded by a lot of people who aren't their age because they've outlived everybody. You know, Jenny looks up at Murray and says, "And who are you?" So we're dealing with a story that is dealing with dementia or Alzheimer's, which is really one of the big issues in the book. Can you talk about that? Because a lot of people are dealing with that, with relatives.
3: Yeah, that was obviously one of the main themes of the story. And I wanted to handle it as delicately as I could, because it's something where, like you said, a lot of people are dealing with this, and a lot of them have very different experiences. It's not a one-size-fits-all type thing. And when I'm writing about kind of sensitive topics like this, my greatest fear is that I write something that offends somebody, or even just to make them feel like, oh, he's not handling the topic right. And I want to avoid that. So I took a lot of steps, and there's a local organization called Dementia Together, and I met with a woman who is in charge of that, and she put me in touch with several elderly men who are caring for their wives who are with dementia right now. Wow. And so I was able to get a lot of different perspectives. One of the things that several of them said is, you don't just make it another tragedy. So much of what they see about dementia and Alzheimer's is in the media and in stories is just a tragedy. And in a way that, you know, somewhat unavoidable, because it only goes one way, right? It's not something that people recover from, but it is something they can live with. Right? And that's, I think, a point that they wanted me to get across, is that they're still people. They're still, even though they're not able to do the things cognitively that they used to be able to do, they are still people deserving of love and respect, and they wanted that to come out in the story.
1: This is the Listen and Be Heard Hour.
3: Recalling those feelings brings on a glimmer of hope. I used to feel hope all the time back in my charmed youth. That sense that anything's possible. Not only possible, but virtually assured. The knowledge deep down that things will work out. Thinking about that kid, I feel that old spark of hope for the first time in years. The spark of possibility. And I can't stop the thought that at least in some way, everything on this list could happen for him. I decide right here and now that I'm going to make sure they do. I'm going to take that pill after all and stick around for a while. In fact, I'll be damned if that boy doesn't get each and every one of those wishes before he dies. They're not just his wishes now, they're mine too. If I wasn't stuck in this beanbag, I'd find a phone and call up Doc Keaton right now to tell him the good news. His favorite 100-year-old has found a reason to live. Murray McBride, it sounds kind of silly to say, but he's changed my life. The first time I got a book published and it did well, and now I can write full-time, and so I feel so indebted to this fictional character. And when we meet him in The First Wish, I wrote that book after the other two books in the series, which is The Five Wishes of Mr. Murray McBride and The Final Wish of Mr. Murray McBride. And so I knew the character so well at that point that it was so easy to write that part of the story. And it was a fun thing to write because, you know, if you read the rest of the series, which happens after Jenny has died, he's very lost and bitter and kind of a grumpy old man at that point until he meets this young boy that turns his life around. In the first one, he's with the love of his life, right? And so even though he's having this very challenging situation of having to deal with her living with dementia, Murray with Jenny is a different Murray than without. And it was really fun to be able to write his character with this woman that he's been in love with for 8 years.
2: The sense of agency as well, not only in their advanced age, but also going back to 1910. He has a sister that's dealing with polio, and they have this wish, this secret, this buried treasure that they're trying to get at. And there's no quit in this girl, even though, you know, she's going through polio and all these different things. So you have a sense of agency that transcends time. What's been the reaction to the book from people that perhaps are dealing with a loved one with this?
3: It's been pretty universally positive. I guess the thing that proves that to me is the woman who is in charge of the organization. After she read it, she ordered 50 copies to be able to give to the people that she's working with. And that kind of speaks volumes to what she thought about it. And I was scared about that, to be honest, because I want to be able to write stories that touch people on a deep emotional level. Feeling powerful emotions is what makes us human, right? I mean, if you talk about somebody who's going through depression or something, a lot of times I feel like they're just not feeling anything. You know, they're just kind of blah. The opposite of that is feeling things strongly. And I know that there are things that in real life, people would probably rather not have to feel strongly. Obviously, if you lose somebody you love, it'd rather not have to feel that. Fiction is a great avenue to be able to feel these strong emotions within the safety of a story. There's a reason why people like books and movies that make them cry. You would think, well, why do you want to cry? That's a sad thing. Why would you want to do that? But there's some sort of release to that. There's some sort of experience of feeling a powerful emotion. And when you can have that within the safety of the story and not have to have it be because of an actual tragedy in your life, I feel like there's value to that. And so that's what I'm always striving for, is to give a reader that experience, because that's the kind of experience I like as a reader. If I can pull it off to where it feels authentic and real and deep in some way, then I think I've succeeded in what I'm trying to do as a writer.
2: What message do you have for younger people? I was just really just taken by, you know, you have a younger character in the book. There's kind of a subplot where, you know, she's getting evicted. There's a struggle there, and Murray has to kind of negotiate between his feelings of community and care for that mother and daughter, and yet juggle, you know, what's happening with his wife in real time.
3: The thing that I hope young people take from my book more than anything else is that we need to value the wisdom of the elderly. And that's something that in our culture, we just don't do very much. We have people get to a certain age where we decide that they're not able to help in our capitalistic society, and they're not going to be making money. They're not really doing anything tangible that we can see anymore. And so therefore they don't have value anymore. There's a lot of cultures around the world that are a little smarter about that than we are, I think, where the elders in the community have a place of prominence and their wisdom is valued. And I think, you know, a lot of times I've got several friends that I talk to, just being men who are, you know, now we're not, you know, as young as we used to be, but being a young man that without the village elder kind of a idea, right? Without the sage, wise man to be able to pass down his wisdom. And I was lucky enough to have a great father, and he taught me so many things about how to live a good life. And I was very beneficial in that way. But even when you have that, I think there's benefit to accessing the wisdom of the collective elders in a community. And I think that we don't do that enough. And my wife right now is setting a really good example that I need to try to follow. She just stopped practicing medicine recently, and she's doing more things that she feels is actually making a bigger difference. And so she's volunteering at a hospice organization here in town. She just met with a patient yesterday. She was just talking about how this woman had so many amazing stories and wise things to say. And people don't hear that in our culture very often because we kind of disregard people when they get older. I think sometimes we're scared for some reason. We think it would be uncomfortable or strange, or we don't know how it would go if we talked with them. But having a conversation with somebody much older than you can be a really eye-opening and enlightening thing.
2: Murray was just one of these characters that I stayed with. I couldn't really put the book down because I wanted to know what was going to happen. We were bouncing between, you know, the modern day, going back to 1910, folks that were dealing with consumption or, you know, tuberculosis, you know, and Murray had, you know, come through all that with his wife, and the affection, you know, that he had for, and the love that he had for his wife. Just a character that kind of moved through the world with a sense of agency and a sense of grace in spite of the severity of the situation. We have folks that listen to our program that are writing their own work. They're trying to negotiate, you know, how to get an agent, the feasibility of whether this thing is going to sell.
3: Yeah, it's so hard. And what I always tell people when I talk about that is you have to want to write, not just want to have written. And there's a huge difference there. Some people, and I was one of them too, just wanted to have my book on the bookshelf and have success. Like, what you do in life is you try to be successful at whatever you're doing. But that is probably not enough for most people because it is a hard thing to break in and to get an agent and to get a publisher to accept your work and then to have it sell. Like, there's just so many things that have to go well. And I always tell the story of that 17 years, the abbreviated version is I would write a manuscript pretty much every year. And then I would query between 75 and 100 literary agents every year. So I was rejected about 1,000 times before I ended up getting published. And a lot of people will ask, you know, why didn't you quit? My answer is twofold. One is I tried, but it turned out I'm not very good at quitting. I really liked writing. And so every time I would quit, I would then, you know, a week later, I would have an idea for a story I just had to write. And so I would start again. But the other thing, my dad taught me something, what I've come to talk to or refer to as the never going to get there lesson. And what it was is he'd come home from work at about 5 o'clock, and we'd go in the backyard and we'd play catch with a baseball. And after a while, you know, we wanted to make it a little more fun. So we'd start throwing me pop-ups. And then once I got to where I could catch pop-ups, he'd throw me a pop-up that was a little farther away. So I had to run for it. And I'd catch that. And so he'd throw one farther away and farther away. And then finally he'd throw one really far away. And he'd say, never going to get there. But once in a while, I would actually make a nice running, diving catch and get there and make the catch. And over and over in my childhood, this would happen where he'd throw one really far away, say, never going to get there. And most of the time I didn't. But occasionally I did. And over time, I came to understand that phrase, never going to get there, didn't actually mean I was never going to get there. It meant I had a chance to get there. I just had to work a little bit harder. And so it really was something that made its way into my bones and in all aspects of my life. I was very fortunate. And then I didn't have that kind of negative self-talk that so many people have of that voice saying, you know, I can't do this. I'm not good enough. Even though I was being told that over and over and over with these rejections, I had this other voice in my head that my dad had fostered that thought, well, maybe I can if I just keep working. And eventually I got lucky. You know, I mean, I think that maybe part of it is through perseverance and hard work, you can make some of your own luck. But still, there's no guarantee that the Murray McBride books were going to catch on like they have. And that's why I'm so grateful that I'm in the situation that I am now. Is it's really nice to be able to show my daughters that, you know, hard work and perseverance can pay off and kind of continue that legacy that my dad started.
2: Never going to get there. You not only got there, but you got there three times. And then some. The five wishes of Mr. Murray McBride. The final wish of Mr. Murray McBride. And the latest, which is the one that I read, of course. The first wish of Mr. Murray McBride by Joe Seipel. It's Joe, last name is S-I-P-L-E. The Murray McBride trilogy, I would highly recommend that. As far as the website and ways that people can get in touch or learn more about your work, how can they do that?
3: Yeah, the website is joeseipelbooks.com. So joeseipelebooks.com. And that's the best way to contact me. I'm still at the point where I'm able to respond to every reader that contacts me through the website. And it'll be me personally responding to that. It means a lot to me to be able to engage with readers, because it's anybody who takes their time out of the day, who's impacted enough by one of my stories to contact me, they deserve to have some one-on-one interaction. And so I'm on to make sure to give that to them, and just the contact Joe button, and I'm on the other side of it.
2: JoeSeipelBooks.com.
3: Yes.
2: Fantastic. Right on. And this is Listen and Be Heard Radio. Thank you, Joe Seipel, for being with us today.
4: Once it's heard, it can't be unheard. Once it's published, it's not going to be unpublished. Once you read the poem, you can't unread it. No matter how an individual may try to push it to the side, forget about it, it's still in there. And it's the words, the meaning, the feelings behind it are taking root in their psyche, and they can't get rid of it.
5: There's been a lot of uproar in Ohio about anti-intellectualism, about the freedom of education, about DEI and race-based centers and gender-based centers being closed down at campuses. I think I'm more close to this because of my PhD. So I am more involved in just trying to navigate these new structures. I think that's what I've seen other
6: folks. Listen and be heard.
5: A lot of what do we say instead of DEI?
7: Yeah,
5: do we say accessibility now?
6: It's a validation of existence, I guess.
5: Trying to still do the work.
7: Good enough.
6: You listen and be heard. Don't be spoken over.
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9: 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Hearkening to oneself, to all that is. 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
10: To keep your candle burning when the wind blows, and yours is the only flame you see, which can't be. Can it be? It bees what bees, and you see what you see. And when they say it's me, and point their fingers to a page in a book, a prescription on a page that says, my rage is a disorder of my brain. My pain is a disorder from the order, a border on revolutionary thoughts about how it ought to be, where we are free to walk the land and work in community and drink clean water and share recipes for health and feed the spirit and celebrate life loud enough for the ancestors to hear and the darkness to know fear.
11: Thank you.
1: 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My name is Martha Senator, and I'm very happy to be your guide in the audio garden. 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Coming up, new music presented to us by my co-producer and colleague and co-host and the artistic director of Sound System Culture, Hernan Ramiro, formerly known as J. Rodriguez Sierra. Please stick around and listen to the sounds of the audio garden, and he'll meet you on the other side of the bridge in about a minute.

What's up? It's Hernan Ramiro Rodriguez Sierra here for Listen and Be Heard. I'm looking forward to playing this music for you guys. This is going to be really great. We have a really great special show for you. We're going to feature a live piece of mine called Marzo, recorded a while ago, featuring Verona Clough, Pete Drungle, Lonnie Plaxico on bass, and myself, flute, and special guest Chris DeBurge and his two sons, Misha DeBurge and Andrew DeBurge on bata. And I hope you enjoy that. It's called Marzo, or March. Right after that, we had a really, really, really great treat for you guys. A couple of weeks ago, I was a guest of Mitch Goldman for his show, Deep Focus, on WKCR. We focused on Jim Pepper, an amazing Native American saxophonist and jazz artist who I had the pleasure of studying with on and off when I was a teenager here in New York City. His name is Jim Pepper. If you don't know who he is, you should really check him out. One of the few great Native American jazz artists of our time, an amazing human being and master saxophone. He influenced Michael Brecker, one of the great. Mitch Goldman had asked me to think of some artists that we'd like go into a deep focus on, and we chose to have Jim Pepper. And we spoke about Jim Pepper and found some unreleased recordings of him from 1981 with Don Cherry and some with Paul Motion. But the ones I'm going to play for you only here at Listen and Be Heard Hour for Readers and Writers. These are two amazing works. They're both live recordings. The first one is called Custer Gets It. You can believe it. And it features Don Cherry, trumpet vocals, doing his thing, man. And Jim Pepper on saxophone and vocals. Rick Cherry on piano and Siggy Kratz on bass guitar. And Kamet Hank Drake on drums. All right. And that's from January 15th, 1981. Don Cherry and Jim Pepper Quintet. And we're going to end with Jim Pepper's well-known work, Wichitaito, beautiful chant. And Wichitaito, by the way, is a traditional peyote chant from the Native American ceremonial music. It is a sacred language, it's phonetic, and it's meant to carry deep spiritual power rather than any sort of semantic meaning. Jim Pepper was Kaw in Kansas and Creek, and he had learned it from his grandfather. All right, and I hope you enjoy it. Check it out.

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Wichi tato, gimme wa, waniko rane, yana ene no way. 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

0: This is the Listen and Be Heard Hour, brought to you by Listen and Be Heard Network, which also brings you a bi-weekly program called Beyond Borders, which is co-produced by Judy Tolodin and Hernan Ramiro and myself, Martha Senator. And in this next little segment, we're going to bring to you some poetry by Suzette Clark Bradshaw and a little bit of sound from our current episode of Beyond Borders, available at listenandbeheard.net, as well as a little bit from Shalmia Chaudhry, who will be my guest next week in the audio part.
1: Raindrop. The storm comes in quickly. The wind whip snaps slapping through the oaks and ash, leaves turning their pale sides upwards in defiance. Outside, in the safe shelter of the porch, I wait, expectant like a Christmas Eve child. I hear the rain now hustling down the west ridge. It will make its way to me as surely as the obligated thunder speaks for the silent lightning. I close my eyes, inhale the sharp scent of raindrops hitting nearby potato hills where wombs of black earth nourish and hold a growing brood. I breathe in the settling smell of 1,000 round drops mixing with the red clay of my dusty rural road. Local cars pass with tinted windows rolled up tight. The first heavy drops fall into the porch rail, ricochet wildly onto my hands and face. On this hot August day, I am anointed by the Alpha and Omega. In this holy moment, I pray that if reincarnation exists, if I am allowed to come back to this planet again, I return as a single, simple raindrop. Oh, the honor to be one of many that watered the daisy plucked by the fingers of an adolescent girl, the flower petals foretelling, he loves me, he loves me not, he loves me. How incredible it would be to fall through the freezing sky, change into a tiny speck of sleet, and land with a six-sided snowflake on the outstretched tongue of a laughing child. Perhaps I could be one of the raindrops sent down to Texas to soothe the drought-thirsty throat of a longhorn cow. Maybe I would wind up in the pure water of a mountain stream and help cool the hooves of a big-eyed doe as she bounds down the run, outwits the hungry wolf. Or the glory to be the sacrificial drop that puts out the last hint of fire from a marching clan man's torch. Oh, that I could live yet again and leave in this magnificent way.
2: We have to be very aware that what they're trying to do is eliminate these environmental controls. They want to have a total free monopoly of corporate extraction that has massive implications for eroding the kind of law that has come out of popular democracies from below to create these. And people have died for this. They have fought for this for decades.
3: That's right.
2: You know, it took so much for them to get to an electoral place. So I realize I'm moving through some periods of time, but I want to emphasize that these elections have been happening from 1998. It was 56% win. Even with 1 year after the Constituent Assembly, again, huge referendum.
4: And at that point particularly, it was quite liberating for me to actually listen to issues that were presented by the poets, because India was even more regressive. Now we've had some changes in terms of, people who have like different beliefs are accepted more. But at that point, it was even more regressive than it is today. So things like, gay rights or things like, being a transgender would have been like really frowned upon in 2013 in India. But there has been, a lot of legal acceptance and a lot of activism around those things. So now we can talk more about those issues. So that's one of the things that stood out to me at Vancouver Poetry Slam. And I had been to a few sessions while I was there. They were hosting this weekly night. I think it was on Wednesday. So I was there at a few sessions. And
5: there's ex-lovers out there inhaling those same spots to catch a whiff of my memory. There's some rotting in the hands of a man who first held me when I greeted the world. Maybe my honey was too potent from birth. There's even more rotting in the hands of a man that was meant to be a mentor, but my honey seemed too sticky for him to not want to see just how sticky. Didn't matter that he was closer in age to the man who first took my honey without asking. Why the f*** y'all keep shaking my honey without asking?
3: What?
5: When did I become the bee and you, dumb keeper? When did my body start producing honey just to be stored in different places? When did I become so lost in all the noise that the buzzing just started to sound like music? Sweet melodies no one thinks twice about. When did I lose the will to say, you can't have none of my honey? It's my honey. Rather, I may have dropped some along the way, but it wasn't for you. I may have shared it with some not worthy, but that doesn't make it less pure. Shit, I've even shared it with some who didn't even want the honey. They only took it because it was free. Something worth the tasting, a sample, or something they might like.
0: Just like a man when they didn't like it. Doors with power to dominate the hour, hours of isolation. In a bedroom, a hotel room, a room where someone watched and turned away with nothing to say to me or anyone, no one, everyone. This is the Listen and Be Heard Hour, brought to you by the Listen and Be Heard Network, and I'm Martha Senator. I failed to mention in this last little segment that we also heard the voice of Demi Devine, Where's My Honey At? And she was recorded by Aranon and during our season 3 of the Listen and Be Heard Hour, when they were performing out in the street and Aranon was playing the saxophone on the occasion of Malcolm X's birthday celebration. And I think there were a lot of other things going on as well. But you can look in our archives at listenandbeheard.net for some of those episodes. The time goes by so quickly here in the Audio Garden, and I'm telling myself that winter is going to go by quickly. And I'm reminding myself that when things seem uncertain is the time to dig into the ground as well and plant seeds. And I'm not sure, it might be a little early to plant some seeds in my little kitchen window, but I think I'm going to do it anyway, just to bolster my spirit. I've been making a little bit of compost that's almost ready for some seeds. And I saved the seeds, some of my seeds, from my garden as I moved north. And so it will be an experiment to see which of those seeds can make it in this new climate. But I'm going to try some amaranth because I have tons of it and it's a native seed. And I'm hoping that that means it's going to be happy in New York. And I also saved some okra seeds and sunflower seeds and things. Some of them, it is a little too early to start them. But maybe some peppers and tomatoes. I've got some different things stashed away. And I'm going to pull them out to remind me that seeds can become trees. What about you? What about we? What kind of garden are we all looking forward to having this spring? Here in the Audio Garden, there's always a warm, welcoming place to listen and be heard. I invite you to listen to our sister show, Beyond Borders. 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
0: 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KCEI in Taos, New Mexico. KEPJ in San Antonio, Texas. KHOI in Ames, Iowa. And KFOI in Red Bluff, California. 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
1: 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Let's get into it. Now, I've been able to speak to some really amazing community members in the LGBTQ community, and I'm honored because I could talk to this fabulous person today. Andy Otto, he, him, came aboard as the executive director of Twin Cities Pride in October of 2022 after 16 years of volunteering in various roles. As executive director, Andy's top priority was to expand the programming and outreach efforts of Twin Cities Pride beyond June. And while he has accomplished some of that, he knows that the work isn't done. As a vocal trans man, Andy understands the challenges members of the LGBTQIA2+S community faces every day and how the intersectionality of marginalized communities plays a much larger role than people think. It is his passion for the community and our future that drives him every day to create more spaces for people to live their most authentic lives. Please welcome Andy Otto.
2: Thank you. Although now I'm feeling like I need some new pronouns. Yours are so amazing. The mine are kind of boring.
1: I added glitter like recently because I was like, listen, you know, glitter vibes, shimmerlicious vibes. And I was like, I'm just going to add it. So
2: I love it.
1: I now think that glitter pronouns should be added.
2: 100%. So I love it.
1: I love it. So it's so fun. But I'm honored to have you today.
2: Oh, you're sweet.
1: Thanks for being on Tell Your Pride. You know, I got just in conversation with a couple of shamazing community members within the last month and a half. And I'm just honored that you're here. And I want to know all about the work that you do in the community, executive director of Twin Cities Pride, and just like how you got into that work in that profession.
2: Yeah, I kind of fell into the profession, to be honest with you. Like you'd mentioned, I had been volunteering with Pride for many, many years. I started as the volunteer coordinator. Gosh, I went on and off the board, parade, safety, you name it. I kind of bounced around a little bit, took a couple of years off because I had moved to New Mexico with my paying job and came back and kind of got roped right back into Pride. And I've always loved the community, and the joke is like, once you're in, we kind of sucker you in. I mean, how many years have you been hosting the P2P stage?
1: I feel like I've been hosting it for at least a good, like forever, for like at least, I feel like 10 years.
2: I mean, yeah. So once you're kind of in, you're in, and it's hard to leave because you just find these amazing group of people and this amazing work. And so, yeah, I kind of got sucked back in, and they asked me to come back and sit on the board and help kind of revamp what Twin Cities Pride was. We had gone through some interesting years where, you know, and I'm really, really transparent. And we didn't do some things right, to be honest, and we screwed up. And so when I kind of came back on, it was like, okay, the community needs our help. We need to do things better and be a better organization. So let's get the work done. And then our executive director at the time was setting to retire, which kudos to her after 16 years of being the executive director. I totally feel that. And, you know, she was ready to move on.

0: on. And so we were opening up this new opportunity for a new executive director. And somebody looked at me and said, well, what about you? And I went, oh, no. Clearly that didn't work well. And I kept saying no. And as time got closer and it was trying to figure out, because this is not a role you can just throw somebody into, they really have to understand the magnitude. I mean, Twin Cities Pride is the third largest pride in the United States, but we're the world's largest free pride, right? And we see about 500,000 people. Wow. So it is just, it's not fair to take somebody and throw them in who has no idea, one, history and how it works logistically and all those fun things. And so as we started to do it, the time frame started to get shorter and shorter. And I said, well, I have an idea. Why don't we take someone who's in the community, maybe doesn't want that role, and have them shadow the former ED so that they learn. And then when we get a new one, it can be this kind of cool transition, and that person can transition with them and be there as the support. And they were like, yeah, yeah, yeah. And the executive director at the time was like, yeah, if it's you. And I went, oh, huh. Well, I guess I could do that. So that was my first wrong answer, right? And then we went into interviews. We went into putting it out there. We went into really finding that candidate. And we had some amazing candidates out there that came forward. But again, this is a beast. And I kept getting asked. And my wife and I had this discussion. And there's some things that are tricky about this role. And that is that you never get to take the hat off. So whether you are in a grocery store shopping for your family with your kids, or you're at a sports game. The other day I was in an arena with my kiddo. You never get to take the title off. And that is what I affectionately call similar to probably a politician, right? And so we had this long discussion, and I remember my wife turning and looking at me and saying, I have one question if you choose to do that. And is it, you are Andy, the executive director of TC Pride, or are you Andy, the trans man and executive director of Pride? Because you gotta pick one way or another. And what does that vulnerability open you up to? And I remember sitting there thinking, and I knew in good conscience that I couldn't go into this role without being vocal about who I was. Because for me, it's not necessarily about the adult trans people, but it's about these youth. And how would it make them feel that if I wasn't proud enough to say who I was in this leadership role, how would that make them feel? And I couldn't do it. So I said, well, I would have to be Andy, the trans man, executive director. And we kind of looked at each other and knew what that meant. And I said, but I need you to be okay with it. And, you know, they looked at me and said, honestly, I wouldn't have it any other way. And I was like, all right, then. So I applied for the job. And the last and final round of the interview was a community panel. And let me tell you how intimidating that is. I felt so bad for the other two people. And one of them, her name is Nancy. She runs Black Business Enterprises. She is one of the most amazing humans and tells me every day that she is grateful that she didn't get the job, which I'm not sure how I feel about that. But shout out to Nancy because she's awesome. And we sat there and I was able to answer the questions differently because this is my community. This is my home. These are the folks that I have spent many, many years with. And so after that, the board went back and made decisions and ended up offering me the job, and I accepted it. And when I accepted it, I said, I need you to understand I'm about to flip this on its head. And they looked at me and said, okay. And so I did.
1: Wow, that's amazing. I mean, congratulations, kudos, your vulnerability, your honesty. What went through your mind? Because I know that that's probably like, wait a minute, I don't know if I want to do this at first. Like, was there a lot of like, oh, I don't know, because like you mentioned, when you are an executive director or when you are in the, I guess the, you're in the driver's seat mm-hmm. of any type of job, like you mentioned, you cannot take the hat off. I know all too well.
0: Yeah. Yeah. Right? Yeah. And you don't get to take that hat off.
1: Was there a lot of fear, like, if I take this role, am I going to do things the right way? Was there a lot of things going through your mind before you accepted?
0: Yeah. And quite honestly, they still do, right? And I think, you know, that's one of the biggest challenges of my job is why I have lived experiences, I don't have everyone's lived experiences. And it's really hard for me to walk that balance of speaking for the community, but not speaking for the voices that need to be heard, right? And that is really, really challenging. And I want to make sure that, you know, we're using our platform to give those voices an opportunity to speak. And yeah, I would say still to this day, I am like, am I doing this right? And I'm going to be honest, like, I'm going to screw up, right? That's human nature. And I think that screwing up is okay. It's taking the ownership afterwards, which was my first full year as executive director. It was about listening to the community and owning, while those decisions weren't mine personally, they were mine to own as the leader of this org. And so, yeah, I mean, I guess I have that every single day that my feet hit the ground.
1: Right. And I think you've done an amazing job.
0: Thanks.
1: And you've been in the role for, I think, is it
0: four years?
1: 4 years?
0: Yeah.
1: Wow. 4 years. Congratulations.
0: Thank you. Thank you. We're getting there.
1: And you just mentioned you like, hey, I'm going to flip it over. I'm going to top this over. And you've made a lot of great moves. Is there anything that you think that being in this role that you've made some changes that have worked and some things that probably haven't worked?
0: Yeah, I would say what I'm most proud about, and let me be really clear, like, I have an amazing team of humans. The joke in my office is when Andy comes in and says, so hypothetically, if this is what we did, what would that do? And they know that means that's what we're gonna do, but let's work out the kinks because I probably haven't thought of that, right? I just come in with these harebrained ideas and then that's what happens. So I had gone, and I always give them the shout out. So I'd gone to St. Cloud Pride and they had this pop-up tent with this U-shaped table. And I saw people coming in with bags of clothes and they were like dumping it on the table. And then some other people would sort through and I was like, what is going on? What is that? And they were like, oh, it's like a clothing swap. So if anybody needs clothes, they can come and do it. And I was like, that's amazing. So here's me. I come back to the office. And at that time, I think I had only 4 staff. And I was like, hey, hypothetically, like, what if we did this at Pride? But see, here's my problem is I never think small. Like, I never think 10 by 10 tent with 3 tables. I think, how could I make this the size of the lake in Loring Park, right?
1: Just like Shimmer.
0: Just, right? Same like, way. Go big or go home.
1: Yes.
0: So we started talking about it, and we started talking about really what it's like to walk into stores and find clothes that fit you because you feel fabulous in them, not because they have a gender label to them, right? And we started talking about that, and I was like, I want a place that people can come in and, like, without any fear of judgment or someone looking at them, find clothes that they need and want. And when they walk out, I want that, girl, I look fabulous, right? Like, I want that. And I also want to be able to provide gender-affirming undergarments for my community because I know how much those are, right? As a trans man, I know how much those are. And I am very fortunate that I have been able to have top surgery and not have to do that, right? But that's not the case for the majority of the trans community. So how do I make this happen? So I just started buying binders and tucking underwear and things like that. And I just started buying them and I started putting them in the closet and I started offering it out. So that got just a tad bit big to the point where we had to move it. We had it in our basement of our office. And then I, you know, sat there and I was like, it's not accessible. Like, I need this to be accessible. And so I'd gone to a press conference with the city and they were talking about this vibrant cultural spaces. And it was in this old Aveda salon. And I just kept looking around. And shout out to Ben Johnson, who works for the cultural department in the city. And he goes, "What's on your mind?" And I said, "I could do things with this place." So the fun fact is it's a 7-minute walk from the front door of my headquarters. And I'm walking back and I'm on the phone with my team. And I was like, hypothetically, to the point where they locked the door and told me I was not allowed to come in because they knew I had just left the building. This was not going to be good. And we did. We took our artist in residence program, our rainbow wardrobe, and created the Pride Cultural Arts Center. And we see well over 3,000 people a year.
1: That is amazing.
0: I just had a parent who had come from another state to visit a doctor here with her daughter, and the doctor recommended they swing by. And so on their way out of town, swung by, and we were able to get the undergarments and try them on and understand. And I really talk about binding safety a lot. And so, yeah, like that's probably my biggest, like, I love that program. We decided not to call it a closet because, you know, that's weird. So we call it the Rainbow Wardrobe, and we bring it to Pride every year to the point where it's now two locations at the festival. But yeah, I mean, we see an astronomical amount. And last year I spent $45,000 on gender affirming undergarments.
1: Wow. Yeah. Congratulations.
0: Thanks.
1: You know, I have to say, I think I've actually been to the rainbow closet and the rainbow. And I think I dropped off some clothes before. Mm-hmm. And I just want to say it's amazing because you just mentioned how it's really awkward walking into a store and people stare at you. Mm-hmm. You can't find the clothes that you're looking for because you might be a certain type of shape.
0: Yeah.
1: You might not be able to find the pants that you're looking for. And people stare at you, especially as a trans person.
0: Especially in the beginning.
1: Yeah.
0: Yeah.
1: So being able to go to the Rainbow Wardrobe,
0: we know what you mean.
1: It's such a beautiful thing because I think that a person that wants to visit the Rainbow Wardrobe can go in and say, there's that jacket that I'm looking for, mm-hmm. or there is that fabulous shirt that I'm looking for. And I think it's just so awesome that this exists because clothes are expensive.
0: Yeah.
1: There are not a lot of spaces for LGBTQ people that can shop and feel comfortable. They always have to shop in fear.
0: Yeah.
1: And I just think it's beautiful. So yeah. Kudos.
0: Thank you. All free personal care items, makeup, wigs, you name it. And I have some amazing staff whose ultimate goal is to make you walk out of there feeling really good about yourself. So yeah.
1: I love that.
0: Yeah. So that's my proudest moment. Some things that haven't worked. So we did a Fall Fest and it was great, right? Because the point is that we got to keep community around and around each other because that's how we thrive, right? Mm-hmm. And especially with what's happening right now in the world. Fall Fest, people always associate us with summer programs. And so Fall Fest, it was great. It was great. Don't get me wrong. But I think that was a challenge for us. And so we ended up stopping that. Just the expense and the ROI just was not what we're used to. And my goal is if I'm going to have money that we're going to spend, I want it to be purposeful for the community. And I want to give, I want to know that at the end of the day, if I spent even a dollar, it's making an impact on the community. And that was one event that I was like, it's just not doing what I want it to do. Yeah.
1: You know, I have to say every year, the 4 years that you've been the ED, mm-hmm. I'm sure you have all these ideas, but now we're approaching the season again.
0: Yeah.
1: And, you know, it's just so inspiring to see what you're doing for the LGBTQ community to come to a place where they can just have a good time, to listen to music, to walk around with their friends and their family. Is there anything fun coming up this year that you can talk about? And because we're already literally a month out from Pride season.
0: My director of programming will not be happy with me if I spill the beans. Yes, there is.
1: Whatever you're allowed to speak on.
0: Yes. We're working out the final details. There was a teaser yesterday on our social media.
1: I saw it.
0: So that's super fun. You know, one of the things that I really love about Pride, because you get to come and I always call it a family picnic whenever I'm talking to somebody outside, because nobody cares who you are, what you're wearing, whatever. Everyone's happy. I love to stand up on the hill and look down and just see the sheer joy in people. And then what I love about it as well is that the original reason that Twin Cities Pride was created was because they would meet in the park and share resources, right? Oh, here's a contact, here's this. And that is still what it is today. We know that in 2024, we have the amazing, it's called Save the Bottoms. And it's really about colon and rectal screening for cancer. 7 people's lives were saved because they got screened at Twin Cities Pride, right? Those are the things we think about, the HIV testing. And so when you walk around and you're celebrating in this joy and you see, maybe you need to find a therapist or a doctor, or even seeing a booth that you pay a bill to monthly and you're like, well, hey, at least I know they're giving back, right? It makes you feel like you can live 365 days a year and find those resources while having a little bit of fun and sharing that with your friend. And I think that's one of the things I really love about it. This year, we have a couple of additions. Our small business tent. So that was my harebrained idea last year. And I was like, yeah, we'll just put this tent, for these entrepreneurs that, where else do you get 500,000 people standing in front of you? But we understand starting a new business is really expensive. And so, we've expanded that. So those are all entrepreneurs in their first year of go around. And the goal is that they can, be in there for 2 years and that they grow to a point of being able to have that booth and are self-sustaining and feeling really good about it. And so that will expand this year. We also have our queer rights tent, which is all queer authors. Super fun, right? And then we added, so we've always had kind of sober pride has kind of been up on the hill and kind of, I don't want to call it segregated away, but they've always kind of asked for a quiet space. And I think this year with the Pride Institute closing and just the strain on the community with substance abuse, we are now calling it the Recovery Backyard, and we moved it. It's actually down by Stonewall Stage, where you can go find community groups. You can find organizations that will help you through your recovery and make sure that those folks understand that they are part of our community and we care about them. And we want them to make sure that they feel the love in a time where substance abuse is so high, so, so, so high. And so we just really want to do that. So that'll be new this year. We've got some things coming on the sports field, that one I can't mention, but it's really big. I will say that. And then if you didn't I spy Homie last year, again, got this random harebrained idea. So we have a mechanical bull. And the whole thing is I got bucked at Twin Cities Pride. I'll let you go from there.
1: But, I love that.
0: Right?
1: Love that.
0: But here's the best thing about that last year. And I almost got in trouble because I didn't want to leave that area, was whether you lasted a second on the bowl or 90, the crowd that was cheering you on, there was one little kid who kept getting back on it because I think he really loved the crowd cheering him on. And his mom was finally like, listen, we got to go. And the crowd was like, no, come on, and it was, so it's like those experiences that make Pride what it is. So there'll be a couple twists and turns, and one that's quite large just will not go unnoticed.
1: It will not go unnoticed, and we can't talk about that. You have to wait.
0: It'll be announced.
1: It'll be announced soon.
0: Early next week.
1: Okay.
0: Finding details.
1: And Pride season, this kicks off June, the end of June. I believe is it the 27th this year? The 27th through the 29th?
0: Oh, gosh, you're going to ask me that question. Yeah.
1: Oh, my gosh.
0: I know. 28th? I don't know.
1: Something quickly approaching.
0: I'm like in a blackout state. I don't even know what day it is.
1: There's going to be all kinds of entertainment as well. There's going to be stages of music. There's going to be food. And again, I think too, Andy, like you mentioned, I remember going to my very first Pride, I think when I was probably 8 or 9. And I was so just excited because I felt free. Yeah. I felt excited to go. And every year I was like, I love going to Twin Cities Pride because it's like nobody judges you. Nobody laughs at you. And I felt excited to be there. Like sometimes I go to other places and I feel awkward. Mm-hmm. I feel like I'm not able to just be who I am, and being able to like walk around and seeing all the vendors and listening to the music and eating the cotton candy.
0: Yeah.
1: I mean, it's just like the best feeling in the world. And I remember taking my aunt from California a couple of years ago to Pride, and I said, you got to go. And she was like, no, I just, you know, it's a lot of walking. I mean, when I took her, she didn't want to leave.
0: Oh, yeah.
1: So it's
0: who
1: like,
0: wants to leave?
1: Yeah, it's just so joyful. And yes. I'm just so grateful to be a part of it. And Andy, I just want to say thank you for the work that you're doing, being the executive director, you know, for showing up for community and listening. I think that's important. Really just investing into what the community has to say and really just hearing out me or, you know, even Rocks or all of these awesome voices in community that have something to say, and really just understanding how important Pride is to us and just making sure that, you know, we're being seen and heard. And I just want to say I appreciate that and thank you.
0: Oh, yeah. No, it's honestly, truly my honor. The things that I get to learn from our community is incredible, and I couldn't do it anywhere else. And it's so important, and I've talked about this a lot, the intersectionality of our communities. And when one marginalized community succeeds, so do the others. And I think that that is so important, that we have to uplift our siblings all across the board to help make that happen. So no, thank you for letting me into this space. And it's really the community that allows me to be here.
1: I'm just excited. I mean, Andy's doing great things with Twin Cities Pride, the Rainbow Wardrobe. I mean, I went into the Rainbow Wardrobe one time and I was trying to look for a specific coat, and I found this coat and I was like, oh, this is awesome. Now I just have to one of these days go there again, and maybe like I'm envisioning a super jewel rhinestone encrusted jacket. I feel like it's going to appear in there someday.
0: I would not be surprised if it doesn't appear in there. Although we do have some classes coming up at the end of this year that you can bedazzle your own. Because why not upcycle, right?
1: Listen.
0: Why not upcycle?
1: Andy, you got to call Shimmer.
0: I'm telling you, why not upcycle? So yeah, there's lots of things that we're going to go through the back end of this year that will help the community.
1: I love that. And one quick thing.
0: Yeah.
1: What is it the most that you brings you joy about Pride? What is one thing that is your favorite thing about this time of year? Pride season.
0: To see my community together. Yeah. Because we know that that's what heals our hearts. And when I can pull, and again, it's an absolute privilege when I can pull these folks together and watch the joy and the laughter, and just you watch their shoulders relax from carrying the weight. That is the best thing in the entire world.
1: That's beautiful. I love that. And I'm excited. I can't believe it. We're already going to be approaching Pride season next month. It's coming fast. Again, Twin Cities Pride kicks off June 27th through the 29th. All right, Loring Park, come on down. There's going to be all kinds of stages and entertainment and vendors. And you got to stay tuned because something magical is going to happen.
0: It's going to happen. And even if you're an ally, Pride is also for you.
1: Absolutely. Mm-hmm. Stay tuned for that big announcement. Again, I've been talking to Andy Otto. He, him, came aboard as the executive director of Twin Cities Pride in October of 2022. After 16 years of volunteering in various roles as executive director, Andy's top priority was to expand the programming and outreach efforts of Twin Cities Pride beyond June. And while he has accomplished some of that, he knows the work isn't done. As a vocal trans man, Andy understands the challenges members of the LGBTQ2S+ community face every day and how the intersectionality of marginalized communities plays a much larger role than people think. It is his passion for the community and our future that drives him every day to create more spaces for people to live their most authentic lives. That's a wrap on this week's Tell Your Pride. I'm Shimmer, she, her, Lady Women, Glitter Pronouns. Thanks for showing up for the interviews, the conversations, and the pride that connects our community. 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
1: Hello, and welcome back to the Paper Shufflers. I'm your host, Julie, where I provide you with both local and national resources to help you better manage the paper that inevitably enters your lives. So today's show is going to provide graduation gift ideas that relate to the paper that will soon enter these graduates' lives. If you're like most people who are trying to think of the best gift to give, we all know cash is king. Money is always both a beloved piece of paper and a very important gift for people who are just starting out. So that will always be a much appreciated gift. But for those of you who are wanting to give a more personalized gift, here are some things I've been considering for the graduates in my life. My daughter is about to graduate, and I'm helping her with all of these adulting tasks and realizing that many of these gift ideas are related to paper. So the first lesson I'm giving my daughter is that she's going to need to learn to actually save some paper. This generation is not used to having to save paper, physical paper. They may already obviously have some ways of saving digital paper. So we'll go through, both digital and paper methods. I do think kids today need to realize that they do have to have a backup, not only of their digital, but to back up their digital into paper, because we are at a time where the internet could go down. And I think just teaching them to think ahead and prepare for those possibilities is a good thing to do. So one thing that I have found challenging in my life, and that I wish somebody would have just said to me, is whether you're doing digital or paper, there's some buckets that almost every person needs. There's so having a filing system and having these buckets, I think, would be a good start to some advice, which is having a bucket for finances, health, home, school, security, work, and then either fun or sentimental, or you could combine those in, or maybe there's some categories like travel where you're just going to be, you know, detailing records from trips so that you have all of that in one spot. Obviously, you can cater these buckets to the individual graduate, but just teaching them that some of those will follow you throughout your entire life. Now, once you have a family, you might have a kid bucket. But I have found even with kids, those basic buckets work, and keeping them, you know, a small amount of buckets is easier to track than numerous. Now, under the finances, I think teaching kids to keep track of their bills and their subscriptions, and if they've got credit cards at some point, putting those all in one spot, calling it bills, subscriptions, credit cards, whatever you want to call it under finances, would be a good thing. Another thing, too, that I don't think kids think about are bank statements. They may not even know to look for a bank statement, or they may not have a checking account yet. So getting them a checking account and then teaching them to download their statements so that they at least have the most recent one, and then telling them that banks now charge for you to get past statements. So if you start early and just start tracking all of those statements and saving them, you won't need to pay any extra money if you ever need to look back at statements. And you can either, usually they just download as a PDF, so having a digital system for that. The other thing is budget or some sort of a spreadsheet that will help them start to track these bills and subscriptions and credit cards. Simple category, you know, line items underneath those budgets would be your rent or your mortgage, transportation, repairs, possibly for cars, possibly for home, your insurance, whether that be health or car insurance, a gas and a fare category like bus fare or other transportation fare, obviously groceries or food, tuition, books, school supplies, those could be separate line items or combined, medical bills, dental bills, your entertainment or your outings. You could have a separate line item for travel. One that kids forget, but they tend to have, are gifts. They are, you know, if they give gifts, having a budget for that. Holidays, having a budget for that. And then self-care. This generation is actually really good at self-care, better than previous generations. So I kudos to all of them. But having a self-care budget so that they can see how much nails and massages and spa treatments and all of these things that they're getting are really costing them. And then I think providing them with a link to either a YouTube video on budgeting. If you want to give them some books, one book that I have found that is really good on money is it's by Rachel Kruze, K-R-U-Z-E. And she has a book called Know Yourself, Know Your Money. Discover why you handle money the way you do and what to do about it. And I read it. I actually heard about it on NPR, I think. Someone was interviewing Rachel. And what she talks about is just getting more aware of how you think about money. What kind of a family did you come into? Did you come into a family that was calm about money or stressed about money? And did you come in, did you grow up in a family that was verbal about money or quiet about money? And then she puts those on a quadrant. So you might have stressed out quiet, or you might have calm and verbal, or you might have stressed and verbal, or calm and quiet. So these are all categories that tend to then make you react a certain way around money. And then she also has these different spectrums of where you can start to think what's, you know, if you were to take a dollar bill and spend it, you know, would you tend to save it or would you tend to spend it? Are you more into quality or are you more into quantity? So, or experiences, I think, or quantity or quality. And then another one is, are you more into experiences or are you more into stuff? So, for instance, if you had $100, would you rather spend that on something that you're going to use every day, or would you rather have an experience like a trip? Getting really familiar with that at an early age, I think, will help you prioritize how you spend your money. And so I have found the book to be helpful, and I've noticed that I've given that advice to my child. Now, some other financial things that they may need to track, and you may put this in a school bucket or you may put it in finances, is obviously their tuition, their financial aid, whether they have FAFSA, whether they received a FAFSA grant or loan, or whether they received scholarships. You know, just being able to have a paper record or in a digital record of all of those is helpful. I think under the school bucket, they should also know to download the recent report cards. I think kids are used to looking at their grades, but do they actually have a physical record of their report cards? And the only reason they may need that is in case of discrepancies on their transcripts. So teaching them to save transcripts. You need an official transcript, and you might need several copies. There's going to be times where you're going to be asked to turn in a transcript. Whether that might be to an employer, you might need it to receive a scholarship. So getting them to learn what an official one is. I've even heard of conferred transcripts that you may need as part of your tuition. So getting them to understand the different types of transcripts and to have a filing system for them, both either digital or paper. And then another one to think about, you know, the kids, I know my kids don't, is their class schedule. You know, they know their schedule, but do you, and would it be helpful if they gave you their current schedule so that you know where they are in any given semester or trimester? I think nowadays, with just things being so uncertain, I think it's helpful to know where your kids are at certain times. So that might be something that's helpful. Another one is test results. There are certain types of tests that you really do want to keep a record of, your ACT results, your SAT results. Obviously, if you took any LSATs or graduate courses and tests, you need to save those. Your awards, any awards that you received, I think having a digital and paper copy, those can later be put on a resume. That would be helpful. And then also forms. You know, I think most parents and guardians know this, but once your kids turn 18, you lose permission to access both their health and their financial and their school records. And in all of those cases, whether it's at a bank or whether it's at your school or whether it's at your healthcare clinic, your kids can fill out proxy forms and authorization release forms so that you do have access. And your graduates might push back on this. I know mine did. And until she started getting calls saying, when are you going to set up a payment plan for this particular semester? And suddenly she knew she needed some help with this.

their responsibility to learn how to ask for help. And it's your responsibility to provide some ideas on how to help. And then it's their responsibility to accept your input or not, but to at least weigh it, right? That's, I think, what we're trying to do with these kids. I do have a security bucket. And, you know, what would you be putting in there? I know a lot of teenagers now know to keep their usernames and their passwords. A lot of them are doing it on their phone. I don't know if that's the safest spot. There are apps, obviously, that can help. On an Apple phone, they have an app. You could also purchase a password saver like 1Password. Obviously, there's now, you know, pass keys, which are even, I think, safer. And then there's, of course, the biometrics. So just get, you know, understanding what your kids are using and understanding that they need, teaching them that they really need to keep a record of that is key. I don't know if this goes under security, but just getting your kids to understand that they're entering the professional world. And any emails that they have, they've probably been assigned an email through their school that they will use for school. And asking them, is that the same one you're going to want to use for work? Or would you like to create a more professional email that you use for job applications or for networking, and creating a separate account for that? Just given usernames that kids tended to use when they set up their first Instagram, I don't know if they want to be doing their job applications under that handle. So getting them to understand that they may need to reset up some separate accounts for Instagram and Facebook and LinkedIn, and maybe even purchasing a domain name if they want to set up a website for themselves, and a new email address. And then teaching them how to, you know, in their email, they probably are used to searching for emails that they need to retrieve, but really going through and teaching them how to use some of the saving features, some of the archive folders, giving them some of your tips that you use perhaps at your work or in your personal life to help them be able to find emails quicker. I know for me, I use of subject lines a lot. I have some naming conventions, and it makes it things easier to search by, because you can search by subject line. So teaching them some tips with that. Obviously, kids are used to getting invited to places, and some of them are using a calendar, some of them are not. Teaching them how to use a calendar, whether that's paper or whether that's digital. I have found digital calendars to be much easier because a lot of the invites are coming digitally. So I can just read my email and then I'm right there in my account. I can go right to the calendar. I can add that. Obviously, a lot of invitations will put them right on their digital calendar. But they might want a product that takes their digital calendar and puts it on a wall. I know there's now Skylight calendars that are available at our local Target. However, I've also heard that you have to sign up for more subscriptions to be able to get those chores and et cetera things to display on the Skylight calendars as well as their actual calendars. So you can look into that, but teaching kids that they're probably going to need a calendar or at least some sort of a paper board to, you know, they will still get paper invites and they will still have forms that are due at certain times. And they'll get paper forms. And so having a system of how to address paper that is going to need to be completed or RSVP'd or managed, and either having some sort of a filing system for that, or perhaps they put it on a bulletin board, but, you know, teaching them that. And then same with paper planners. I know schools now give kids paper planners. My kids have used those to varying degrees. I think that is something that's a growth area for most kids. And, you know, they may have to fail a little bit. They may need a planner. They may not. But asking them, do you use digital or paper? Some other apps that I think would be helpful to purchase at this time is something called, this is a free app. It's called AnyList.
And it's for shopping, but you can use it for errands. You

could use it for. We mostly use it for shopping, but you could use it for holiday gift ideas. You could use it for anything. And what I like about it is you can not only put items onto the list, but you can categorize them. You can do it for multiple stores, and you can invite people free of charge to share the list with you, which I think is really helpful. We have started using AnyList and we are huge fans of it, and it's a free app. Another one that for budgeting that I forgot to mention is Quicken. I know Quicken might be more than they need, but that might be another app that they might like. And so these can all go in that, security folder. The other one that I books. So getting them to have a little personal library and giving them some life lesson books. I mentioned the Money Book by Rachel Cruze. The other one that I've seen a lot of kids start to read, but if they haven't, they might like Atomic Habits by James Clear. And this is a great book for those who are starting to learn how to build good habits. And it talks about how to do it in a very manageable, micro way. And I think it's a really realistic book. And I think if we all could start doing what James Clear is recommending, I think we'd all be better people. So that's a really good book. Another one that is an old one from for the you Gen Xers, 7 Habits of Highly Effective People by Stephen Covey. Never going to be a bad book to read for kids to understand, that they're building a life and how they spend their time is really important. And so I think understanding quadrant, important and urgent versus not important, not urgent, as they enter into their adult life is really key. And then 2 other books, I think, just for building relationships and better communicating. These might be above their need, but I think if you've never looked up on YouTube, Joseph Grenny, Grenny, he has a book called Crucial Conversations, and he has a great YouTube video that just talks about how all of us tend to react to people in a way that may be negative due to the past behaviors and due to a story that we've told ourselves about what this person is intending. And that story that we tell is sometimes may not be true. And therefore, the conversation goes awry due to these past beliefs about this the person that we're talking with. And how we can really challenge that. So, he also has a really great one video on how to make teenagers accountable in a very kind and loving way that is a little bit against, I think, the norm in how we look at, poor behaviors and how we punish poor behaviors or deal with poor behaviors. He has some really good advice. So you can take a look at that. So those are some books that you may want to consider that are paper books and have them start to build a library. You may have some books that have served you well over the years. And so I think handing them some of those books might be nice for them, whether you do it through the Kindle or whether you give it them a paper book. It depends on the kid, right? Teaching them that they will need to have a work folder. They're going to have to track resumes, job applications, networking names and meetings. You could build them a little spreadsheet for networking where you have the date that they met, the location, the person's name that they met with, and maybe just a next action. It could just be, oh, and then a next date, right? I'm gonna set up a coffee on this date. Those would be the next actions. That could be helpful. Now for paper filing, and this is again a new habit for these kids, they are going to have to pay taxes and they are going to have to track their taxes by year. And this brings up receipts. My kids have started to learn the importance of receipts and understand why me as their mom saves receipts. They're always like, "Mom, why do you have all these receipts?" Well, recently my daughter was starting to shop and she wanted to return something. And she said, "How do I return this?" I said, "Well, did you save the receipt?" And she said, "No." And she didn't have it on an app. And I said, "Well, kiddo, we can go in there, but they may not take it."
So it is important to save receipts for really, I think, four reasons, and understanding that really, if it's not in these four reasons, you don't need to save the receipt. You need to save a receipt for returns. You need to save receipts sometimes for taxes. So I'm telling them what receipts tend to be needed for taxes. And then you might need it for some health reimbursement. You know your insurance plan, and if your kids are still on your insurance plan, teaching them how you get reimbursed for medical expenses if you've got an HSA would be good. And then sometimes they need those receipts for insurance. If they received a really nice gift like jewelry or perhaps a nice piece of furniture or a car, I mean, these are insurance records that they need to keep in case of theft or of fire. These are things that will be looked at by an insurance adjuster. And so understanding that they need to keep those. And then teaching them to keep their insurance cards for any cars that they're that they drive, having those easily accessible so that if they get stopped by a police officer on the road, that they actually can show that they have insurance, active insurance. I know that also happened. Our daughter was not driving, thankfully, but she was in a car where someone was driving fast and the insurance or the cop said, "Where's your insurance?" And they didn't think, and this is our fault. I think we did tell her to put them in the car, but we didn't check that she actually did it. And neither did this kid. So, you know, making sure that they have access to those and that they know they need to keep those. Some other important papers that they are going to have to keep and memorize would be their social security cards, their birth certificates. If they are married, some kids are getting married younger these days, having a marriage certificate. If they've changed their name, changing their name, their school IDs, all these things. I know they're learning, but really looking at how are you, you know, asking them, how are you going to organize these papers? And do you need additional, you know, there's a lot of products that will help you keep those documents safe. I know on Amazon, they have sleeves that you can put around your social security card. Obviously, you cannot laminate. Do not laminate any of these important documents. That makes them so that they're no longer valid. But you may want to put them into a sleeve that will protect them. So that's something to keep in mind. And then we also have found this brand. It's called DocSafe on Amazon. They provide waterproof, fireproof bags, and some of them are thick and have handles and have locks, and some of them are just waterproof, fireproof with a zip. And they're affordable. They're under $30. They're between $20 and $30. Some were even as cheap as like $17 or $15. To get these bags that I think would be easy, you know, if there's a fire or an emergency, they can quickly grab that bag. I think that's a great gift that you could give people. Some other important documents that you may not be thinking, but that they need at this age is power of attorney forms, and healthcare directives. What a power of attorney form does is at 18, that graduate is now the only one who can access their financial records. And heaven forbid that they are ever in an accident where they are incapacitated and cannot speak for themselves. But if that were to happen, someone might need to have access to their financial account. And what that power of attorney form allows the graduate to do is choose a trusted loved one that they would want to be able to handle their financial affairs if they were ever unable to do so. And so these are free forms. They are available on the Attorney General site here, the state Attorney General site. However, I would recommend talking with an estate planning attorney. Some of them have free consults. And so checking with them to see
if they can give you advice on what boxes to check on those forms, because you are granting powers to the agents to act on your behalf. And the problem with the free form is it goes into effect immediately, and they don't have to be disabled for those powers to go into effect. There are springing powers of attorney called common law powers of attorney that you would only go into effect when someone is disabled. And those you do get through an estate planning firm. So, and then you have to figure out, do you need one agent, more than one agent? Do the agents have to sign together? These are all questions that should be talked about with an attorney. And it depends on your family situation and your own desires. And there's different types of powers you can grant as well. So getting kids familiar with that. The other one that they can do through their healthcare clinic is, well, as I mentioned, they can fill out a healthcare proxy listing someone to act as their agent. So they're called healthcare directives. And in Minnesota, they serve two purposes. So one is to choose a proxy or an agent who will act on your behalf if you're incapacitated, to work with the doctors to make some healthcare decisions for you while you're unable. And they would know your wishes. You would be telling them your wishes, the graduates would, and prior, right? And then if there were an emergency, that agent can act on the graduate's behalf. The other part to that form is if there's ever a life-threatening illness or accident and decisions have to be made on life-sustaining treatments, the graduate can decide which life-sustaining treatments they want to receive or not receive if there were an emergency. In general, medical community obviously has taken a Hippocratic oath to save your life regardless of how they need to do so. And they will do that without a healthcare directive. However, in an emergency, who gets notified may not be the parents or the guardians once those graduates turn 18, because they don't have access to the healthcare records. So having the 18-year-olds fill out these forms with their healthcare clinic, making sure they're filed with their primary clinic, and then that they have a paper copy and that their healthcare agent knows where those are, can really help in an emergency, because then the medical community is aware who the healthcare agent is and they'll get notified. So that would be another one. Now, another rental agreements, right? Having kids save their rental agreements, or maybe they're getting a mortgage, maybe they are purchasing something, telling them to save those documents. And again, making sure that they're safe from fire or water damage would be key. And then utilities. I know most, you know, that will be something new for graduates. If they move out, they'll have to pay for some utilities. I think what we're advising with our graduate is to tell them to save the last current utility bill, that those sometimes are asked for voting records or at the DMV. If you need ID, they often want proof that you're living at a particular address. And that's another thing to talk about with addresses. Even though the kids are moving out, are their IDs still going to say their parent or guardian address, which happens a lot, because maybe they're not going to be, you know, they're still living at the home, but they're just temporarily staying on campus. Having that deliberate conversation and talking about the pros and cons of each. I know for myself growing up, I think I had my parents' address on all of my stuff until I officially graduated and went away. But that there might be reasons why that needs to change. So just having that conversation, I think, is good. Some other things that you may want to give as paper gifts to a graduate that they may find really helpful are recipes, beloved recipes from the family that they may want to make at home, I think is something that I'm finding that Gen Z and Alpha really value. They also are valuing scrapbooks, believe it or not. I've seen a lot of them start to go back to printing out their pictures, creating scrapbooks,
And it's heartening to see, you know, in this digital world that they want to have some paper copies of some of the fun times that they've had. And here's one, you know, I've been going through my stuff for years here, but having a mixtape. Does anybody remember when the era when you did a mixed cassette tape? And it was such a gift, right? From your friends, from people who cared about you. It always was the snapshot in time. What's fun as I go through these is I see people's handwriting where they took the time to write down every song and who wrote it. And it makes me remember these people. And you know, you obviously you may want to do this with just a playlist on Pandora or on Spotify, but creating either a digital or actual physical cassette tape, because I think that's another thing that Gen Z and is starting to do is go back to that 90s tech and technology. So you are seeing people like order old cassette tapes, cassette players with the headphones. And, you know, we never tossed ours. So we actually have all that stuff already. So we can still play these tapes. But, you know, just know that that's actually of interest to some of these kids. Not all of them, but some of them. And that might be a kind of a fun way for you to either share, like maybe the music that you listened to at that time in your life, or just songs that have meant something to you over the years. I think that could be another fun gift. And then I did see, you know, I love these crafty moms that get on the interwebs and give their ideas. This was kind of cute. This mom created little paper gifts with envelopes, and every gift had a little card. And on the envelope, it would say, open me, like, here's some of them. Open me any day but Sunday. Open me before midterms. Open me when you need a little jolt. Open me when you get your first A. Open me when we say goodbye. Now I'm going to get sad about my own kid. Open me when it's cold outside. Open me when you catch a cold. Open me when you need a little me time. Open me when you need to break the ice with some new people. Open me when you don't have time to do laundry. And, you know, just little things. And, I don't know what gifts they gave, so I can't give you that idea. But that's kind of a cute idea, I think, just giving them some things like that. So I hope that this gave you some thoughts on other gifts besides money that you can give your own graduate as we start to hit that season, which is coming up in a couple of weeks. And I wish, if you're a graduate, I hope this gave you some ideas on some tasks and some things that you need to be asking about as you head off into your new exciting world. And I wish you all well. And I just want to say thank you again for listening to the Paper Shufflers, and we will see you next time. And for those of you that want to listen to this later, you can always go to Frogtown Radio's website. 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So with that, I'm going to let you go today. I hope you have a wonderful week. And we will see you next time.

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That system that kills the human spirit. 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

Good afternoon, everyone, and welcome to the Transformation Code, where we don't just talk about change, we build systems around it. I'm your host, LaBrent Speed. This month, we're focused on health, wellness, and the whole person leadership. And today's conversation centers on what many people are searching for right now: spiritual alignment, emotional healing, and faith in difficult times. Because the reality is, people are carrying a lot right now. Stress, grief, financial pressure, fear about the future, community trauma, and emotional exhaustion. And for many people, especially leaders, parents, entrepreneurs, and caregivers, there's this silent pressure to keep functioning even when you internally feel overwhelmed. And in moments like these, people begin asking deeper questions. How do I trust God while under pressure? How do I heal emotionally while still showing up every day? Now, what does faith actually look like during difficult seasons? Because faith sounds powerful when life is stable. But what about when life feels uncertain? What about when your emotions are heavy? What about when your prayers feel delayed? What about when you're trying to lead others while quietly fighting your own battles internally? One of the things I've realized over the years is that spiritual alignment is not perfection. It's connection. It's learning how to stay grounded when everything around you feels unstable. It's learning how to protect your peace in a world built on distraction and fear. It's understanding that emotional healing is not weakness, it's stewardship. And today, more than ever, we need spaces where people can be real about what they're carrying. Because unprocessed pain eventually shows up somewhere. In your relationship, in your leadership, and in your health, your businesses, and in your community. And that's why today's conversation matters. And personally, I am grateful for this conversation because today's guest is not just only someone I deeply respect, he's also my pastor. We are honored to be joined today by Reverend Edrin C. Williams, lead pastor of the Sanctuary Covenant Church, a multi-ethnic church committed to reconciliation, leadership, practical faith, and community transformation. Pastor Edrin is known for his powerful teaching, an authentic storytelling, and commitment to healing people, to helping people live out their faith in real and practical ways while serving communities through outreach, healing, and transformation. And one of the things I appreciate most about is he leads with both truth and compassion, something I believe people desperately need right now. Today's conversation is about hope, healing, alignment, and spiritual grounding through difficult times. This, family, is the Transformation Code. Let's live whole, let's live aligned, and let's keep transforming together.

family, this is the time that we always have in each transformation code. It's a time for grounding, connection to self. It's our meditation time because we want to make sure we're present for this conversation. So oftentimes we are busy multitasking that we're actually present for nothing. And so let's take a moment to ground ourselves and to get ready for this spiritual enlightenment we're going to have today. So if you can do me a favor, put your feet on the ground, put your hands at your side, and close your eyes if you can. And I need you to take a deep breath in. Hold it. Now release it slowly. Release anxiety, release the stress, release the pressure that you're facing. Get centered in the moment, get centered where you are. Let's take another moment, take a deep breath in. Hold it. Now release it slowly. Today we're going to get centered. We're going to receive what we have today so that we can move forward with power and intention. As we always do, we want to ground these in some affirmations that we believe that can help us move forward in life. So I need you to do me a favor. Once you say these with me, say, I trust God even when I do not fully understand the process. Say, I give myself permission to heal emotionally and spiritually. Say, I choose faith, peace, and alignment over fear and survival mode. Let's do that one more time. Let's get that implanted in our brains and our subconscious. Say, I trust God even when I do not fully understand the process. Say, I give myself permission to heal emotionally and spiritually. And I choose faith, peace, and alignment over fear and survival mode. This is how we see things happen in our lives. This is how we make changes happen. And family, this is the transformation code. Let's live whole, let's live aligned, and let's keep transforming together.

0: started from the back.
1: Welcome back to the Transformation Code. I'm your host, LeBrent Speed. Today's news segment is a little different because beyond the headlines, we have to talk about the emotional and spiritual condition of people right now. Globally, the world continues to carry tremendous emotional weight. Wars and humanitarian crises continue impacting families across regions, including Gaza, Sudan, Haiti, Ukraine, and Iran. Millions of people around the world are navigating displacement, instability, grief, and uncertainty on a daily basis. The United Nations continue to warn about rising humanitarian needs and growing mental health concerns connected to conflict and displacement. At the same time, economic pressure and rising costs are affecting people worldwide. The World Bank and global economists continue discussing concerns around inflation, affordability, and economic uncertainty impacting millions of families and communities across multiple nations. And something else we cannot ignore is the emotional impact of constant connectivity. For the first time in history, many people are consuming tragedy in real time, every single day. War footage, violence, political conflict, economic fear, natural disasters, social division. Over and over again through phones, social media, and nonstop news cycles, mental health experts globally continue warning about emotional fatigue, anxiety, loneliness, and digital overwhelm as people struggle to process the amount of information and trauma they are exposed to daily. Nationally, mental health challenges continue to rise across the United States. Recent reports show nearly half of Americans say they are now more anxious than they were a year ago. Financial pressure, uncertainty about the future, and nonstop negative news cycles continue to affect emotional well-being. We are also seeing growing concerns around depression, burnout, grief, and emotional exhaustion, especially amongst young adults and young people. One recent mental health report showed anxiety and depression both increased significantly over the past year. Studies are also showing increased sleep deprivation among teenagers, emotional overload connected to social media use, and rising levels of stress connected to uncertainty and constant digital engagement. Locally, here in Minnesota and the Twin Cities, many families continue to feel the pressure of housing instability, financial stress, and emotional fatigue. Housing organizations and community leaders continue working to stabilize families as economic pressure impacts communities across the state. And one of the things I believe we have to acknowledge openly is this. We are living in a time where people are emotionally overwhelmed, but spiritually disconnected. Many people are surviving externally while internally exhausted. People are functioning, showing up to work, leading teams, running businesses, parenting children. But internally, many are carrying anxiety, fear, grief, anger, disappointment, and emotional fatigue with nowhere healthy to process it. And that is why faith communities, counseling, emotional support systems, healthy relationships, and authentic community matter more than ever.

Welcome back to the Transformation Code. I'm your host, LeBrent Speed. Today's focus is spiritual alignment and emotional healing. One of the things I want people to understand is this. Faith is not denial. Faith is stability during uncertainty. Faith does not mean pretending like life is not difficult. Faith means remaining grounded while life is difficult. And spiritual wellness requires intentional practices, not just occasional inspiration. Because many people are spiritually depleted, emotionally overwhelmed, and mentally exhausted, not because they are weak, but because they have no systems for restoration. And if we don't intentionally build systems for emotional and spiritual health, eventually stress, trauma, anxiety, fear, and emotional fatigue begin to control our lives. So today I want to give you a few practical tools that will help you create emotional and spiritual stability. So here are a few practical daily spiritual and emotional wellness tools. One, prayer before reacting emotionally. Sometimes the most spiritual thing you can do is pause before responding. Morning stillness before social media. Many people wake up and immediately consume stress, comparison, conflict, and fear before grounding themselves spiritually. Three, scripture reading and reflection. Not just reading for information, but reading for alignment and transformation. Breath work and meditation. Learning how to calm the nervous system and become present. Journaling emotionally triggers honesty. Many people suppress emotions instead of processing them. Community connection and accountability. Healing rarely happens in isolation. Rest and emotional boundaries. Everyone cannot have unlimited access to your energy. Worship, gratitude, and slowing down. Gratitude shifts your perspective, and worship recenters your heart. And another thing we have to talk about openly is the importance of having a faith community. The research is actually very clear that people connected to healthy faith communities often experience better emotional health, stronger support systems, lower levels of loneliness, and even improved physical health outcomes. Research from institutions like Harvard University and Mayo Clinic has highlighted connections between spiritual practices, community belonging, lower stress levels, improved coping skills, and overall wellness. Studies have shown that regular participation in spiritual and faith-based communities can help reduce isolation, increase resilience, and improve emotional well-being. Because we were never designed to carry life alone. A lot of people are physically alive but spiritually exhausted. And in this season, we have to rebuild our emotional spiritual systems internally and in community. This is the Transformation Code. Let's live whole, let's live aligned, and let's keep transforming together.

Welcome back to the Transformation Code. I'm your host, LaBrent Speed. You know, I grew up in church. Church was a major part of my life growing up. But I did not really have what you would call a true spiritual conversion until I was 14 years old in the summer of 1985 at a youth retreat. Now, I remember having this really powerful experience where for the first time in my life, I felt this deep encounter with both God and community. There was love, there was connection, there was purpose. There was something that felt bigger than me. And honestly, leaving that experience, I thought faith would just be this upward trajectory forever and ever. I thought it would just be me growing stronger and stronger without interruption. Now, one thing I can honestly say is that my connection to God has never fully disappeared, but my connection to people, that became a little more complicated. Because I do not think I was mentally or emotionally prepared for the betrayal, disappointment, hurt, and dysfunction that can happen inside faith communities. One of the hardest things about spiritual hurt is that it's difficult to separate what people did from who God is. It is hard to extract God from the people that introduce you to Him. And over time, some of those experiences created scars, bitterness, anger, frustration. There were even seasons where I pulled away from church completely, not because I stopped believing in God, but because I was wounded by people. Now, as I've gotten older through therapy, somebody say amen to that, counseling, healing, and reconnected to faith, I realized something that changed my life. Community will never be perfect, but God is. And being in community does not mean you will never get hurt. It does not mean everyone is healthy. It does not mean every leader is right. And it definitely does not mean you abandon wisdom, discernment, and boundaries. In fact, one of the healthiest things I have learned is that boundaries are spiritual. Recently, I saw someone on social media say, "You cannot obey God and disobey your pastor." And respectfully, that kind of thinking has harmed a lot of people. That is the kind of unhealthy theology many of us grew up around, where questioning leadership was treated like questioning God Himself. And I'm grateful that my pastor, who's joining me shortly in the next segment, does not believe that. Healthy spiritual leadership should point people towards freedom, healing, accountability, and growth, not control. One of the most important parts of emotional and spiritual wellness is learning how to find healthy people in healthy spaces while still staying connected to God. Because God believes in boundaries. He created them. And sometimes healing spiritually means learning that protecting your peace is not rebellion, it is wisdom. Family, this is the Transformation Code. Let's live whole, let's live aligned, let's keep transforming together.

0: Well, welcome back to the Transformation Code. Today's conversation centers on spiritual alignment, emotional health, and faith, because how we process pressure spiritually affects how we live, lead, parent, and heal. And we are pleased to be joined by Reverend Edrin C. Williams, lead pastor at the Sanctuary Covenant Church in Minneapolis, a multi-ethnic church committed to reconciliation, leadership, and practical faith. Pastor Edrin is known for his powerful teaching, storytelling, a commitment to helping people live out their faith in real and practical ways while serving communities through transformation and outreach. Pastor Edrin, welcome to the Transformation Code.
1: LeBrent, thank you so much for having me, man. It's an honor to be here. I want to just quick congratulate you on all the stuff that you're doing. Just sitting here hearing you set this up and talk about this topic, I realize how important this is for you, but also for our community. So thanks for having me.
0: No, thank you. It was a big deal to get you on here because, we've been talking all month about, we had a therapist on last month. Mm-hmm. We'll have a doctor on. We're talking about holistic health, right? And You as a pastor know more than anyone. The last few years have been particularly challenging. For sure. We went from COVID to an election situation that was not favorable to many people that look like me. Right. And there's a lot to process. And as a pastor, you're seeing this day. So we want to talk a little bit through that. But before we go into the nuts and the bolts of stuff, tell us a little about your history. How did you get called, as they say, called to ministry, or how did you decide to be a pastor?
1: Yeah. So you heard my story, but for your listeners and those who may not be familiar, I'm not from the Twin Cities. I'm from the Low Country of South Carolina.
0: I think most people know that, but for those who don't,
1: from God's country down there, born and raised outside of Charleston, small place called Bowman, South Carolina. My wife Shaniqua and I came here to the Twin Cities right out of college. So back in 2005, actually, and have really spent our early adult years, and now we're no longer young adults anymore, have sort of planted ourselves here. I grew up in church, spent most of my time in church, especially 5-6 days a week. I grew up very poor, and so the church was at the center of our life. Faith was very important to me. I felt called to ministry at 17, but ran from it. I was 25 when we moved here, and that's when I acknowledged my call to ministry, because in some ways, looking back at it now, I feel like God had to get me out of my context and from around my friends and family to be able to quiet me down, slow me down, to speak to me in the ways he needed to. And so these last 20 years here in the Twin Cities have been committed to growing as a man, as a husband, as a father, but also as a pastor. And that is where I am. And I've really, in my time here, been able to grow and expand my own understanding of what faith is. And I think it aligns very well with what we're talking about today.
0: Well, when I grew up, most of us who were, people always try to put pastor on me, but they thought because I could speak, there's always this correlation to pastoring, right?
1: Right.
0: And as being called a pastor is way more than speaking. That's a fraction of what you do.
1: Right.
0: So tell me about those other things about pastoring that if you're not most people who don't know, they just think, man, your job's get up on Sunday, Make me happy, do whatever, and then raise some money and be out. So what is the real stuff about pastoring that you feel called to and that you appreciate the most?
1: Yeah, I think in the same way that we'll talk about today, that health is holistic, ministry needs to be holistic. Like, people are, of course, learning and hearing, and they learn by hearing. And so, of course, sermons are important and teaching is important, but it's one part of what it means to walk alongside people as they grow in their faith. And so outside of preaching, I set mission and vision for our church. I help our team develop strategies to help people grow in their faith. We make sure people have pastoral care set up where when life gets hard and difficult, there's someone from the church walking alongside them to help them grow through those things, go through and grow through those things. We're connecting with people in the community, other churches and ministry partners, working to make North Minneapolis and beyond the kind of place where people can flourish. That stuff doesn't just happen on accident. It takes a lot of time, a lot of conversation, a lot of nurturing to come up with the ways we're going to help the community to grow. In fact, as I was this morning, my mornings looked like a quick meeting with my executive pastor and my director of formation. Walked out of that meeting, grabbed my coat, went over to the church where there's a pastor's gathering happening in our lobby right now. And I said hello to them, prayed for them as they were getting started, walked right out the door and ran here to get here to be a part of this. And so there is no just pastoring is a one day a week thing. Like, it is a full holistic job, and a church is an organization.
0: Yeah.
1: So a church needs to be structured. There needs to be healthy ways of functioning. And I think some of what we're seeing in our world today is exactly what you're talking about. We've so prioritized the preaching part of pastoral work. We've underdeveloped pastors in terms of how they lead organizations and lead people. And so people end up getting hurt.
0: Mm-hmm.
1: When a pastor can only function on stage as a keynote and has no ability to lead off the stage, people get hurt and the church can't be what the community needs it to be.
0: You know, I want to lean into that for a moment. It is that I would say, being a part of church my whole life, Sanctuary is one of the most organized churches I've seen. And I know you'll probably be like, oh, there's so much mess. I'm like, trust me. Even being at the church business meeting, I was like, this might be the, me and my wife were like, have you ever seen this? It's like the spreadsheets. Like, it's very professional, right? So I appreciate that about Sanctuary. So how do you maintain, as you said, the organization, basically mm-hmm. being an executive in an organization mm-hmm. and still pastoring and caring for people? Because that can be very convoluted. It can be very difficult because people want everything to be right, but then they want you to, you know, if those people are very business-like enough, it's like you got to be an executive and a spiritual leader at the same time.
1: Absolutely.
0: So how do you manage that?
1: The beauty is, one, I don't have to be all things to all people because we have a team model in our church. Like, we have a team of pastors. I'm the lead pastor, the senior pastor, so to speak. But I also have an executive pastor. I have a pastor of connections and care or congregational life. We have a wonderful team, staff team, who they're all called in their own way, and they help to do a lot of the work beyond Sundays that you see, even like the business meeting that you talked about. Like, there's a lot of planning that goes in it to make sure.
0: Well, clearly there's a lot of planning.
1: To make sure that when people come into that space, that we're not wasting their time, because people are busy and they have stuff to do. And if they give up 2 hours on a Saturday morning to come to a meeting, they don't want somebody running around talking about, well, I don't know quite what we spent last year, but give us more of your money.
0: No, please not.
1: Right. And so for churches, I think, to in a time where people are increasingly skeptical of religious organization and religious leaders, it helps that churches can be organized, that we can have policies and procedures. That's not to say everything needs to be run like a business, because like you said, there is that human element. Because you have to be organized, you have to be structured, but you also have to be human enough to, when people need you to be present with them, you're able to set aside some of that stuff to just be with people. And what I've found is people want organization and structure, and they want discipline and all those things, but when they are concerned, they want grace.
0: Mm.
1: And so you got to be able to move back and forth between the two. And that I call that a healthy tension. And I mean tension in the healthiest of ways. Like, it's a tension of holding those things together.
0: Yeah, I appreciate it. I applaud you. You know, I've been there for 7 years now and have gone through a lot of transformation myself there. So knowing that you can kind of do both, it's a lot of people can't manage that.
1: Yeah.
0: A lot of pastors can't manage that. So I applaud you for that. Well, you know, a lot of people are dealing with, and we'll talk a little bit, but you know more than people are dealing with a lot of stress, right? You know, as a black man, if you're not online, you're a black man and living in Minnesota, you're seeing what we're dealing with, unprecedented in modern time, racial aggression from our federal, that's a real thing.
1: Yeah.
0: You know, I've been able to serve you on Sunday and seeing ICE at the corner,
1: mm-hmm.
0: right? That's a real stressor. Yeah. Like, they're talking about they might come in and you have to have all these procedures for ICE. Those are stressors. How do you tell people to trust God in the midst of unabashed racism, stresses, financial pressures, and all the things they're going through right now? How do you tell people, hey, by the way, trust God?
1: Right. It is really about relationship. Trust is a matter of relationship. And so for me as a pastor, I'm always reminding people that as we grow in our relationship with God, as we develop a way of knowing and spending time with God, then we become more acquainted with God, and it becomes easier to then have trust and confidence in God. In the same way that you need to spend time with your significant other, you get to know them, and things become, I would say, not easier, but smoother as you get to know them more. And it's the same way with God. And so we cannot expect to trust God if we have no relationship, we have no experience with God. We can't have that confidence with God. I'm a follower of Jesus. I'm a Christian minister. So for me, that knowing God and experiencing God comes first and foremost through a relationship with Jesus Christ. And when I think about salvation is not just about this thing of how do I make sure I don't go to hell? How do I have a cool place when I die? Salvation is also the reality that in this life, even when things are like out of control all around us, there is a peace that is offered to us as the kingdom of God is made real even now. You may remember the old song, Blessed Assurance, Jesus is mine. Oh, what a foretaste of glory divine. That idea is that even before we get to spend eternity with God, even now there is a preview, there is an appetizer of the kingdom of God that we have available to us right now. So regardless of what's going on in the world around me, regardless of what's going on even inside of me sometimes, the internal wrestling that I have with myself, there is available to me through my relationship with God a peace that passes all understanding. And my job is to do my best to put myself into practices and rhythms where I can experience that peace and refuse to let anybody or anything steal that peace.
0: We're going to talk more about those rhythms because that's important, right? Because the peace of God only comes through relationship with God.
1: Right.
0: So you can't be like, I want that, but no relationship.
1: Right.
0: So, and it's just like anything, I believe the most effective and most powerful thing you can have is a good relationships. Mm-hmm. And I think many people are missing relationships in general. And
1: right.
0: So stress builds in isolation.
1: Absolutely.
0: And so we want to help with that. You know, I growing up in church, we all did. How do you see faith communities respond to mental health struggles and emotional trauma? Because when I grew up, we didn't talk about therapy. You know, that wasn't a church. You know, you just talked about Jesus. So,
1: right.
0: So how do you manage? I know you believe in that. So how do you help people respond? How do I have Jesus and a therapist? Because you see people say that, but some people that don't make sense at all. So why don't you make that make sense for us?
1: Yeah. So I personally have a therapist that I see every other week and have seen for the last 7 years, and it's not even that, hey, there's this big issue that this therapist is helping me through. I do it as a part of my maintenance and care. As a pastor, I am called to walk alongside people in many of the most difficult moments of their lives. And if I'm not careful to care for myself, I'm just taking on everybody's stuff. There's something called secondary trauma, where even as you're sitting with somebody and they're explaining, here's what I'm going through, that is impacting you in a kind of way. And so you've got to have practices or ways to care for yourself, even as you're trying to care for somebody. And so I would encourage every pastor, every church leader, to have some sense of what do I need to do to care for myself as I'm trying to walk alongside people. More generally, I encourage churches to see the connection between a person's emotional health and their spiritual health. We're not just spiritual beings. We are more holistic than that. And you having been around Sanctuary, you know we talk a lot about emotionally healthy spirituality. This idea from Pastor Pete Scazzaro, that it's impossible to be spiritually healthy while remaining emotionally unhealthy.
0: Mm.
1: Like your spiritual maturity is connected to your emotional maturity. So you can't just ignore what you're feeling, what you're going through, what you're encountering, and just think, oh, God's going to take it all away.
0: Mm-hmm.
1: No, you have an expectation and you have the ability to address the whole person and not just a person's soul. So I would encourage all pastors, even if this has not been your experience growing up, to become more aware of what it is to minister to the whole person, both emotional health and spiritual health. I also would encourage all pastors to be growing their skills in terms of pastoral care and counseling, so that in those times when, let's say our community, many people are still very skeptical of therapists and therapy and psychology and those kind of things. So they'll come and talk to a pastor, but won't go talk to somebody else. Well, the pastor needs to be as equipped as he can, as she can, to do some counseling within limits. But pastors should always be honest that I am a pastor. I'm trained as a pastor. We can have, like my personal practice is, I will meet with a person in a counseling situation up to 3 times. And then I'm referring you, you need to then, and I say that in the first session. If we're going to meet multiple times, I will tell you we're going to meet up to three times. Let's start looking for someone for you to then meet with beyond this, because I know my limits and I don't want ego to have me meeting with somebody over 6 months and they're not getting any better. They need to be getting as quickly as possible into a setting where someone who's trained to help them can be working alongside them.
0: So you're not a pastor / therapist.
1: I am not.
0: Well, that's good, because we don't need that. Well, you know, we don't need that. But I'm grateful that, one, I'm grateful that this is a conversation we can have, that growing up, this was not a conversation. We just said Jesus, put Jesus on
1: right.
0: it.
1: And, put Jesus and, on it. That's
0: and,
1: right.
0: And I always say, ain't no crazy like church crazy. So,
1: and there's a reason for that.
0: Yeah.
1: Like a part of it is like we've not given people space to be honest about how they're doing in many churches.
0: Yes.
1: Like when you say yes to Jesus, when you take that walk down the aisle, the expectation in many places is that you won't have issues after that. And so even for people, their life doesn't change immediately when they say yes to Jesus, but they haven't been given permission in a sense to say, hey, I was addicted to this thing before I said yes to Jesus. I said yes to Jesus and I'm still addicted. Who do I talk to about mm-hmm. that? And so we've done people a great disservice to give them this sense that when you say this sense that when you say yes to Jesus, it automatically takes everything away. And it also has turned some people off because we've sold them that lie.
0: Mm.
1: It doesn't match their experience. So they think the whole faith thing altogether is like a bunch of bull. Mm. And I think we've got to learn to be honest, and it will help people more and more moving forward.
0: So how do you help people process their guilt about having these emotional struggles mm-hmm. while still being believers? You said it's a lie, but you know, there might be people here's like, wait a minute, that's a lie. Like you mm-hmm. tell me God didn't take the taste out of your mouth. You know, because we grew up, it's like, he'll take the taste out your mouth. Right. My hands was new. My feet was new. Right. And it's like, what's wrong with me? Cause something's wrong with me. I'm the defective. So how do you help people walk through emotion, that spiritual guilt? Cause they feel like they're the defective one.
1: Right. I think there is something. First, I want to say this. I completely do believe that God has the ability and prerogative to immediately take away any hurt, harm, pain, addiction, any of that. That's God's free will. And God does do that in some cases. Somebody gives their life to the Lord and they're changed immediately, or God will miraculously heal somebody of something. But that's not everybody's testimony. I think we've got to also just make space for the fullness of the experience. There are people who will struggle with this thing, whatever that thing is for them, for the rest of their lives. It doesn't mean they don't love Jesus. It just means that God has chosen for one reason or another to not take that thing away. You think of the life of Paul, where he talks about him crying out many times for God to take this thorn from his flesh, but God did not take it away. And in fact, God used it to keep him humble in such a way, and it impacted Paul's service of the Lord. And so there are clear biblical examples of people who are faithful to God, but who struggle with certain things their entire lives. And I think we've just got to, first, I'll talk about this a little bit more later, but like people need to be not just living their faith life based on the stories they hear or the one-liners that their pastors throws out. People need to be getting into the Word so that they know what the Bible actually says about them and about God and what God, the life with God promises. Because there's some stuff we've just gotten used to saying in church. It sounds good. People will shout over it, but it's actually not helpful for anybody. And so we've got to be able to wrestle with that. And I think if the church is going to continue to be relevant in the world, we've got to let go of some of those one-liners and those whatever the prescribed shout music kind of thing. We've got to be honest with people.
0: So you're saying no Instagram preachers for me. So, listen. Instagram one-liner, I probably shouldn't be. Okay,
1: no,
0: that's not a healing process.
1: All right, so think about this. Think about your actual physical diet. Like you can live your life off of snacks, Cheetos, Doritos, Funyuns.
0: That would be disgusting.
1: And throw in a Diet Coke.
0: Yeah.
1: You can eat that for a long time. You'll get by on it for a while, but that's not nutritious.
0: No, you're gonna get sick.
1: You're gonna eventually get sick. Your body's gonna break down. Or you can have a diet that is more well-rounded, you may have some Funyuns every now and then, but you cannot live. Man cannot live off Funyuns alone. Let that be the clip. So
0: Okay, we gonna put that on Instagram. Our pastor said you can't live off Funyuns alone.
1: Right.
0: So we talked about getting in the scriptures. You know, as a pastor, you gotta have this as a relationship yourself first before you give to other people.
1: Right.
0: Are there any personal scriptures that you lean on in difficult? Some of your favorite scriptures in difficult seasons.
1: This is gonna feel like a cop out, LeBrent, but all of them.
0: Okay. Yes.
1: All of them. So here's what I mean by that. I don't want to live my life like running around. I mean, here's how I'm feeling today. Let me go Google what is one verse that helps me deal with this.
0: Hmm.
1: I want to actually know what the whole of the Bible is about. What is the big story of the Bible? Because what it does for me is it actually shows me here's who God is and here's God's character. And the way you learn to trust God is that you actually learn God's identity and character and recall that when life gets hard. So when I'm dealing with anxiety, I don't just need one verse to talk about anxiety. I need to remember that God is my peace.
0: Mm.
1: Like he gives me peace. He not only offers me peace, he actually is my peace. If I'm dealing with fear, I don't need just a one-liner to talk about fear. I need to know that God is my protector, that everything that comes at me in this world, God will either protect me from it or he will preserve me through it. That is more powerful than just having a reference verse. When I think about grief, I want to know that God is the lifter of my head. In those moments when I'm down and I'm hurting, God is right there with me and he will lift up my head. When I'm thinking about emotional exhaustion, God has said that he will give me rest as I learn to come to him over and over again. Those things for me, I only grasp that as I actually learn to read the full story of the Bible. So I'm fine with people having their favorite reference scripture, but I say you need to spend time getting into the whole of the Bible because it shows you God's heart and his character. And that there's a quote that I love that even when I can't see God's hand, I've learned to trust his heart.
0: Hmm.
1: And there will be seasons in your life where you're going through something, and even that favorite song that you love that the choir or the worship team sings every time, it's not going to be hitting like it used to, but you know God is good. It might not feel like it right now. My life might be sucking right now, but God is good. And holding on to the truth of God's character can get us through some incredible things and actually gives us a testimony that we can share with others.
0: See, that was definitely not what I thought. I thought it was going to be a Psalms 24, Psalms 91, Psalms 1. Like,
1: all
0: I thought
1: of
0: it. Yeah, you're all, but
1: all
0: he just told you, got to go read the Bible.
1: Right. You got to get into the Word.
0: I appreciate that, Pastor. That wasn't what I expected, but that's what we needed. You know, we have talked about, you know, what do you think the role for the church is in our communities? I know Sanctuary is very connected to community and being a sanctuary, right?
1: Mm-hmm.
0: Shout out to our founding pastor, Pastor Ephraim, Dr. Ephraim Smith,
1: Reverend
0: Dr. Ephraim Smith from North High. But how do you see the church's role in community and when it comes to healing? Because as you said, people got some real skepticism about church.
1: Mm-hmm.
0: You know, there's a lot of things people gone through. How do you help people with that?
1: I think the church, we were talking about this in Bible study last night. There are places in the Old Testament where Israel is not faithful to God, so they're carried away into captivity. And one of the things that their enemies do before they carry them away into captivity is they destroy the temple. And they're not just destroying the temple as their worship space. They're destroying the temple as a community gathering place, a community institution. The temple was where culture was passed from one generation to the next. And so the temple was an every day of the week kind of place. The culture of a people was focused at the temple. And in the Black community, the church is the same way when it's working well. But the church is not just about the worship service. It's not just about a good sermon. It's not just about the prayer line. And all those things are important. The church in at its best is also a community gathering place. It is a community institution. The whole the wholeness and wellness of the community, the church should be at the center of it. And so for us at Sanctuary, we certainly want to be committed to like the classic spiritual disciplines and spiritual education. And so there's sermons, there's Bible studies, there's groups, all that kind of stuff. You will experience all of that, but you will also experience our food pantry, where people who need help making ends meet in a particular time can come and get food and other groceries, other goods to help themselves make it through those moments. You'll find I was sharing yesterday with someone that when the COVID pandemic, during the pandemic, our church was, if not the first, we were the second in Minneapolis to be a vaccination spot. Like, we want to help minister and care for the whole of people. And that means at times we're not limiting ourselves to Sunday. We're not limiting ourselves to just addressing information in people's heads. We care about the whole transformation of people. And I think the church just has to be willing to be as flexible as it needs to be able to do that.
0: Well, I'm grateful for a community like that. Now, you are well aware as a pastor that people have leaned into church as a community, and there have been times where they may have been abused by the pastor. They might have been dealt with some, we call it church hurt, mm-hmm. but whatever you title it, this place has been was a sanctuary to them, and then someone messed it up.
1: Right.
0: Like, there have been some real, and as a pastor, you understand that. How do you help people who've had some really traumatic situations happen in a faith community?
1: Yeah.
0: How do you help them walk through that and help them, I don't know if get over that or get back into a church community?
1: Yeah, the reality is that happens way more often than we even know. That you come to a church because you want to grow in your faith, you want to grow closer to God, or you need help and you are vulnerable and you're trying to get to know somebody. You kind of, in many ways, submit to somebody's leadership. And unfortunately, not everybody who comes to the pastoral work is there for the right reasons. And some people, the other piece is, like, pastors are people and need to continue the work of healing and being well themselves.
0: Yes.
1: But some of us get into this role and we stop caring about our own well-being and just only care about doing the work of ministry. And so if a pastor is not well, that sickness, he's gonna pass it on to somebody else. One of my mentors says it this way, like, whatever we don't transform in our hearts, we will transfer to the people around us.
0: Wow.
1: And so if there's brokenness, there's gaps that I'm dealing with and feeling, if I don't attend to that and try to grow through it, I'm just going to transfer that to whomever is closest to me. And so it is absolutely a reality that some people have been seriously harmed by churches. And for some people, that sort of spiritual trauma makes it hard to ever reconnect to God. Because, like I said, trust is about relationships. So if the church has been this place that I come to for help, but that's also been the place of my deepest harm, it's going to take a really long time for me to ever even consider going back there again. Fortunately, there are places where, and many examples and even stories that I know of, where people may need to take some time away from a church, maybe move away to a different place, get the help they need, and they may never connect to that same church where they were harmed or to that pastor, but they can keep that from ruining their relationship with God. And that is my hope, that for anybody who's ever experienced hurt at the hands of a pastor, that they would, one, know that is not who God is, and that they were the unfortunate victim of someone who did not take seriously the call that God had given them and the responsibility that God had given them. And I pray that it doesn't become like the end all be all for them, that they would get the help that they need, that they would, I would even say, go farther. If you haven't shared what happened with somebody, you need to share what happened, because one of the ways that this works is a lot of people are shamed into silence.
0: Mm.
1: And they never say what happened. And if you never get to the point of being able to say, here's what happened to me, healing is just, it's not available to you. And that's my understanding. Like, you can't heal from something that you won't name.
0: Mm. There's a lot of nuggets being dropped there, but it's really powerful about what you don't transform, you will transfer.
1: Right.
0: And that is really, really powerful, because pastors are people, and you guys miss it too. Now, one of the things I know you speak a lot about is men and fathers, and I know, you know, you talk about your impact of your grandfather and other men in your community. Why is emotional healing so important for men specifically?
1: Yep. At the risk of this getting me in trouble with some of the sisters, I would say there is a particular responsibility that men have to the health of our community, our families, our churches, our organizations. There is a distinct calling that God has given men, specifically to men. And when we are out of place and when we're not growing healthy, the community can't be what it needs to be. And I think some of the things that Brent, we've had conversations, we're honest about like what we love about our community in North Minneapolis, but we're also honest about the things that we see that are broken. And I would say many of the things that I see in the community that are broken are a result of the fact that many of our men are broken. And there is a connection that often you see between the condition of a community and the condition of a people in the community.
0: Yeah.
1: And so my hope is, my heart is to see men healed, to see men growing, to see men taking their proper place, overcoming the historic and systemic things that have been done against us, so that as we heal, we can be a part of the healing of our community. And I have two daughters. And my daughters being born were the greatest things to happen in my life because I had immediate motivation to continue my healing.
0: Mm.
1: Like, I didn't want to have anything within me jack them up. We've heard the jokes about what happens to girls whose dads are jacked up, yeah. Where they end up and that kind of stuff.
0: Yes, we have.
1: I didn't want that for them. But it's bigger than just my daughters. I want young girls in our community more broadly to have the experience of being around healthy men.
0: Mm.
1: I want young boys in our community to have the experience of being able to look up, to walk into a church and say, that's Mr. LeBrent. He's a business owner. He's an entrepreneur. He's doing this and that. And if he can do it, I can do it too. There's something powerful that happens in the lives of young people when they're able to look and see powerful, healthy men. And that's what I want for us.
0: Mm. Well, as we start wrapping up, you know, this is good, but I want two more questions I want to get into. So what are some practices, briefly, tell us some practices that you use daily to kind of strengthen your spiritual and emotional health? Because you don't just preach about it, you live this. Right. So what are some practices that you think are really important?
1: Yeah, there are a couple things that I've learned over the years. First and foremost, I would say for anybody who's thinking about how do I work on my emotional and spiritual health, you have to become an avid student of yourself.
0: Hmm.
1: Like, really figure out, like, what do you need to be at your best? For me, I need a lot of sleep. Like, I could do without food. I could do without many other things. There's some days I can do without people altogether. But if I don't get enough sleep, I'm a mess, man. And so most nights you'll find me in bed by 9. Like, I'm in bed by 9 because I'm waking up at 5. I love to get up really early before my kids start moving, before my wife is up. I need that quiet time early in the morning by myself. And the only way I could do that is if I get to bed at a certain time. So 9 typically is when I'm in bed. I'm waking up at 5. And that is because I want a quiet, slow morning. I need time to, sometimes I'll get up, I'll just get a cup of coffee or a cup of tea. I'll sit at the table. Sometimes I have my Bible open. I'm reading my Bible. Sometimes I'm just sitting there. Like, it's just whatever I need in that morning. I just need it to be quiet and slow for a while before my kids start pulling on me, my wife start pulling on me, or the church starts pulling on me. Practically, I need sunshine, which means the last 20 years of my life living here in Minnesota, like, there have been times where I'm like, I need to book a flight just to get some sunshine. Like, vitamin D does something to my body, and I've taken a supplement for the last 5 years because we don't get enough sunshine here. I think about things like prayer, rest, travel for me is therapeutic. I try to get out of town as often as possible. Not that I don't love y'all here in Minnesota,
0: but I
1: just love to get out. And that for me, those are all things that contribute to what I would call premium Edrin, helping me to be my best.
0: Well, as we close out, I have one quick question for you. Within 30 seconds, what would you say, one message you want listeners to remember about trusting God during difficult times? What would that be?
1: Yeah. Trusting God is about relationship. As you get to know God and experience God, it makes it easier to trust God and have confidence in God. Just because you're going through a difficult thing doesn't mean that God is not with you or that there's something wrong with you. You are human. Continue to trust. Continue to wait. Waiting can be holy. And the last thing is, even as you're waiting, it's not a passive waiting. It's walking it out. What are the small things that you need to do every day to keep walking by faith? And then God meets you as you practice and walk out that faith.
0: Well, listen, you got some pastoral therapy today, so I hope you take advantage of it. Thank you, Pastor Edrin, for taking the time and
1: thank you for
0: being here
1: me.
0: With us today and giving us this wisdom. As we close out today's conversation, I want everyone to remember this. Healing is not weakness. Rest is not weakness. Faith is not pretending everything is okay. Faith is trusting God while doing the work to heal, grow, and move forward. So a couple of key takeaways. Spiritual alignment requires intentionality. Healing and faith can exist together. Connection to God, relationship with God is the key. Community prayer and emotional honesty matter. So I want you to spend some intentional quiet time this week. I love that myself. Let's reconnect spiritually before acting emotionally. And give yourself permission to heal, because we're all people. And we're not here. 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I want to give special thanks to Pastor Edrin Williams of the Sanctuary Covenant Church for allowing him to be here. 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And that's the transformation code. Let's live whole. 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

a city ransom. 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I dead your yikes. Put the mayor on the phone. I want the key to the city before they leave home. 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

0: this in cultures, in populations, in class, financial status. The more voices we can hear, the more that people become accustomed to listening, even with points of view that they may not agree with. I believe that that is a shorter path to acceptance.
1: And now, years later, I cater to my budding intuition, the condition of my gut. If I'm in a rut, sinking or swimming.
2: Like, it's a, gosh, I said, my man has a trilogy. Because whenever I think of trilogy, you know, I'm thinking Ali Frazier, Graziano Zale, Ward Gotti. You know, I'm thinking, you know, like in threes, right? And I say, oh, my man here, you know, he fought, man, and he has his own three, so hey.
3: That's awesome. I love that.
1: Origin. I come from the cold. My old spirit split between north and northern, east and easter, and Passover and passed over. Thanks for everything.
4: Well, when I listen
1: real,
4: to be heard, I find my cosmic interest expands into an extra.
1: I'm here.
4: The way I live my life inside that dream.
1: Instill me with grace. Grace me with faith. Faith me with my story. Tell me. Tell me.
5: 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It's so good to be here with you, as always. I'm grateful to be your guide down the pathways of this very special place. And I'm glad to be joined this week by my good friend and co-host, Tony Robles, who will welcome author Joe Seipel to the Audio Garden. Later in the hour, we'll have new music brought to us by Hernan Ramiro. But right now, we're going to go to a poem read to us by Judy Tologan and written by Mary Tall Mountain.
6: Mary Tall Mountain was a poet and storyteller, mixed Scotch-Irish, you know, and Koyukon from Yukon ancestry. This is Prayer Wheel for William. You worked alongside men riding the fish wheel down the trickster tides of summer, your boy hands hurrying, hurrying, baskets tossing, splashing salmon onto the birchwood raft. Their cut-up, wind-burned hands that loved the violin smelling of fish and the wood smoke, tall and awkward Indian boy, arms too long, hair always falling into your blackberry eyes, drifting with the river, turning with the fish wheel. My prayers of you are turning.
5: This is the Listen and Be Heard Hour. Thank you, Judy Tologan, for reading that poem by Mary Tall Mountain. And we'll go now to Tony Robles.
2: This is Tony Robles. Our guest today is the author of a wonderful book called The First Wish of Mr. Murray McBride. Joe, welcome to the Audio Garden.
3: Thank you very much.
2: Murray McBride is an octogenarian with a fixation on SUVs, which immediately piqued my interest. You're a television sportscaster turned novelist. How did you become interested in writing novels? And were you setting out initially to write a trilogy?
3: It was kind of an interesting way I got into it. And I think it's a little different from a lot of writers who know from a very early age that they want to write, or they've always been big book people. I was kind of your stereotypical jock when I was growing up, a kid out playing outside all day long. And then in high school and college, I was playing sports. And so really not on my radar to become a writer. And then one day, I can tell you exactly when it happened. My wife was my girlfriend at the time, and she was in medical school. And so she was studying all the time, and I had nothing to do when I would go and visit her. And so one day, I really have no idea where it came from, but I just felt like I had this idea that I wanted to write down. And so I went to the computer in the corner of the room, and I started writing this story that over the course of the next few months became a book-length manuscript. It was terrible. It was not well done at all because I was really kind of starting from scratch because I didn't have that background of a writer. So it took me a long time to polish my craft and learn how to not only write, but how to write fiction. First of all, I had a journalism degree from college. And so I kind of had to unlearn how to write like a journalist, learn how to write like a novelist, but then also to figure out what kind of writer I am and what I enjoy writing, because I would try everything when I first started. I just knew that I really liked crafting stories and wanted to be an author. And so I tried everything I could think of, and I finally landed on what really is my kind of story, which unfortunately doesn't really have a easily classified genre. And I think that's been another reason why it took so long to get published. But really the way I think of it is I like to write stories that have an emotional impact on readers. I think that's what makes reading a book worthwhile. And that is about something that matters to me. And the way that started, I wrote about this old man who meets a young boy with a terminal heart defect, a list of 5 things he wants to do before he dies. And the old man takes the young boy under his wing and they set off to check off as many wishes as they can. And that was kind of the structure of the story. But I hit a roadblock and then didn't really know what to do with it. And so I put it aside for a while. And during that time, my dad died unexpectedly, and he and I were very close. And it was the first time that I lost somebody really close to me like that. And when I went back to the story, I was a different person, really. And I came back to it with a different perspective and really was working through my own grief at that point. And so I hate to even call it a silver lining or anything like that, but it losing my dad really helped me figure out who I was as a writer.
2: You had touched on the fact that you have a journalism background. Were you writing sport?
3: I was not covering hard-hitting news. I was covering sports, but then I was on TV. So I wasn't even writing, you know, sports copy for newspapers or anything. I was just go out and shoot highlights of pretty small markets. So a lot of high school sports in the area, but then also close enough to Minneapolis at the time that I would go and cover all the Minnesota professional sports teams and then come back and do the highlights at the 6 and 10 o'clock news. I was a reporter anchor for about 5 years in Minnesota. It was really more fun and, you know, covering stories where it wasn't a lot of drama or hard hitting things. It was, you know, trying to make the kids look good. You know, they were excited about being able to be on TV on their local station. It was something people enjoyed, and that was the point of it.
2: You do have the elements of storytelling, of a character, of plot, of action, keeping the action going, introducing elements of, you know, dramatic elements that all requisites of the field. It just made me think of Richard Hugo, who was a poet. He wrote a lot about the poetic approach in prose. And he said about journalism that oftentimes we're just inundated with a lot of facts.
3: Yeah.
2: And, you know, there's no connection with the facts. Whereas if we can divorce ourselves from so many facts, then we can deal more in language.
3: That's beautiful. And I think that's kind of what I was hinting at when I said I had to unlearn how to write like a journalist, because that's very much from point A to point B and be as clear and concise as you can. And it's very different from the meandering character building, you know, world building you do in a novel. To your point, I hadn't really thought of it like this before, but I think it's a really good point that the storytelling element that I did have in my journalism wasn't in the times where I would go and shoot highlights and then bring the highlights back. It was when I was sent out on assignment to do a story about a kid with a special situation or you know, in the sports world, it was never, again, that really hard-hitting story, but it did give me a lot of opportunity for creativity and get to know the kid and what makes him different and what angle should I be using for this story. And then how do you make it more than just point A to point B in the storytelling, but actually develop a sense of finding ways that the audience might be intrigued by what they're hearing. And so I do think that I had some practice of storytelling in that realm, but overall it was something that was, like you were saying, with just information. And that's really how you're taught in journalism, because the point is to help people understand, not to give them an experience, right? The point of writing a novel is to give the reader an experience. So it's a very different kind of writing. And it took me a long time. It was 17 years from that day I sat down in my wife's apartment, or my girlfriend at the time, to the day my first published novel came out. It was 17 years. It was a lot of failure and a lot of rejection. And so it's been interesting now with the books kind of taken off. I don't take any of it for granted, because I had to go through all of that failure and rejection. And I'm just super grateful for everything that's happening. And I like to think that I would still have that gratitude had it happened quickly and easily. But I'm convinced that I have another level of gratitude for everything because of the way it all went down.
2: Murray is a very likable character. And in some ways, he's living in a world that's much different than what he's used to, and he's had to adjust. And he and his wife, in the particular story, The First Wish of Mr. Murray McBride, they've outlived their peers. I mean, he's an octogenarian. I think his wife is 1 year older than he is.
3: And yeah, correct.
2: They're going back and forth between 1910 and the present. I wanted to ask you, you know, were the characters based on any specific person or perhaps maybe a composite of different people that you've met in the past? Because we have Murray, we have his wife, and then we have a character from the past. I think it was the wife's sister who had polio. And
3: so there was never a really direct connection in my mind where, like, this person that I knew was this character in the story. There was never anything that direct. But I think that there is, you know, just something that happens with any author is their own life experiences come out on the page and in their characters. And so you kind of can't help that. You're limited by your own imagination, and your own imagination is somewhat limited by your own experience. And so certainly people that I've met come out in my characters. The way I think that that happens most concretely is in my young female characters, because I have two daughters. And as I've been working on this writing endeavor for the last 24 years now, 25 years, they were born and grew up, and now they're both in college. And so it is kind of funny when I look back at the stories that I've written, oftentimes I have a young female character that does grow with my daughters as they were growing. And I think a big part of that is just that was the kind of person I felt like I could understand at a level to be able to write them authentically. The old adage, you know, write what you know, and it's hard to write something if you don't know much about it. That was kind of a shortcut for me to be able to write characters that I knew would be authentic to that age, because I was taking care of those little girls in my real life. I mentioned my wife was in medical school back when I started writing. She was a family medicine doctor for the past 16 years or so, and I was a stay-at-home dad. I was with my daughters all the time and really got to have a wonderful relationship with them. And
2: we have a situation in the beginning where there's a ceremony with Murray and
3: Jenny,
2: wife. And Jenny, been married with 80 some years.
3: Yeah.
2: And Murray is telling her how much she's meant to him, and they're surrounded by a lot of people who aren't their age because they've outlived everybody. You know, Jenny looks up at Murray and says, "And who are you?" So we're dealing with a story that is dealing with dementia or Alzheimer's, which is really one of the big issues in the book. Can you talk about that? Because a lot of people are dealing with that, with relatives.
3: Yeah, that was obviously one of the main themes of the story. And I wanted to handle it as delicately as I could, because it's something where, like you said, a lot of people are dealing with this, and a lot of them have very different experiences. It's not a one-size-fits-all type thing.

0: to what they see about dementia and Alzheimer's in the media and in stories is just a tragedy. And in a way that's, you know, somewhat unavoidable, because it only goes one way, right? It's not something that people recover from, but it is something they can live with, right? And that's, I think, the point they wanted me to get across, is that they're still people. They're still, even though they're not able to do the things cognitively that they used to be able to do, they are still people deserving of love and respect, and they wanted that to come out in the story.
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0: Recalling those feelings brings on a glimmer of hope. I used to feel hope all the time back in my charmed youth, that sense that anything's possible, not only possible, but virtually assured, the knowledge deep down that things will work out. Thinking about that kid, I feel that old spark of hope for the first time in years, the spark of possibility, and I can't stop the thought that at least in some way, everything on this list could happen for him. I decide right here and now that I'm going to make sure they do. I'm going to take that pill after all and stick around for a while. In fact, I'll be damned if that boy doesn't get each and every one of those wishes before he dies. They're not just his wishes now, they're mine too. If I wasn't stuck in this beanbag, I'd find a phone and call up Doc Keaton right now to tell him the good news. His favorite 100-year-old has found a reason to live. Murray McBride, it sounds kind of silly to say, but he's changed my life. The first time I got a book published and it did well, and now I can write full time. And so I feel so indebted to this fictional character. When we meet him in The First Wish, I wrote that book after the other two books in the series, which is The Five Wishes of Mr. Murray McBride and The Final Wish of Mr. Murray McBride. And so I knew the character so well at that point that it was so easy to write that part of the story. And it was a fun thing to write because, you know, if you read the rest of the series, which happens after Jenny has died, he's very lost and bitter and kind of a grumpy old man at that point until he meets this young boy that turns his life around. In the first one, he's with the love of his life, right? And so even though he's having this very challenging situation of having to deal with her living with dementia, Murray with Jenny is a different Murray than without. And it was really fun to be able to write his character with this woman that he's been in love with for 8 years.
2: The sense of agency as well, not only in their advanced age, but also going back to 1910. He has a sister that's dealing with polio, and they have this wish, this secret, this buried treasure that they're trying to get at. And there's no quit in this girl, even though, you know, she's going through polio and all these different things. So you have a sense of agency that transcends time. What's been the reaction to the book from people that perhaps are dealing with a loved one with this?
0: It's been pretty universally positive. I guess the thing that proves that to me is the woman who is in charge of the organization. After she read it, she ordered 50 copies to be able to give to the people that she's working with. And that kind of speaks volumes to what she thought about it. And I was scared about that, to be honest, because I want to be able to write stories that touch people on a deep emotional level. Feeling powerful emotions is what makes us human, right? I mean, if you talk about somebody who's going through depression or something, a lot of times they feel like they're just not feeling anything. You know, they're just kind of blah. The opposite of that is feeling things strongly. And I know that there are things that in real life, people would probably rather not have to feel strongly. Obviously, if you lose somebody you love, it'd rather not have to feel that. Fiction is a great avenue to be able to feel these strong emotions within the safety of a story. There's a reason why people like books and movies that make them cry. You would think, well, why do you want to cry? That's a sad thing. Why would you want to do that? But there's some sort of release to that. There's some sort of experience of feeling a powerful emotion. And when you can have that within the safety of the story and not have to have it be because of an actual tragedy in your life, I feel like there's value to that. And so that's what I'm always striving for, is to give a reader that experience, because that's the kind of experience I like as a reader. If I can pull it off to where it feels authentic and real and deep in some way, then I think I've succeeded in what I'm trying to do as a writer.
2: What message do you have for younger people? I was just really just taken by, you know, you have a younger character in the book. There's kind of a subplot where, you know, she's getting evicted. There's a struggle there, and Murray has to kind of negotiate between his feelings of community and care for that mother and daughter, and yet juggle, you know, what's happening with his wife in real time.
0: The thing that I hope young people take from my book more than anything else is that we need to value the wisdom of the elderly. And that's something that in our culture, we just don't do very much.

0: We have people get to a certain age where we decide that they're not able to help in our capitalistic society, and they're not going to be making money. They're not really doing anything tangible that we can see anymore. And so therefore they don't have value anymore. There's a lot of cultures around the world that are a little smarter about that than we are, I think, where the elders in the community have a place of prominence and their wisdom is valued. And I think, you know, a lot of times I've got several friends I talk to, just being men who are, you know, now we're not, you know, as young as we used to be, but being a young man that without the village elder kind of a idea, right? Without the sage, wise man to be able to pass down his wisdom. And I was lucky enough to have a great father, and he taught me so many things about how to live a good life. And I was very beneficial in that way. But even when you have that, I think there's benefit to accessing the wisdom of the collective elders in a community. And I think that we don't do that enough. And my wife right now is setting a really good example that I need to try to follow. She just stopped practicing medicine recently, and she's doing more things that she feels is actually making a bigger difference. And so she's volunteering at a hospice organization here in town. She just met with a patient yesterday. She was just talking about how this woman had so many amazing stories and wise things to say. And people don't hear that in our culture very often because we kind of disregard people when they get older. I think sometimes we're scared for some reason. We think it would be uncomfortable or strange, or we don't know how it would go if we talked with them. But having a conversation with somebody much older than you can be a really eye-opening and enlightening thing.
1: Murray was just one of these characters that I stayed with. I couldn't really put the book down because I wanted to know what was going to happen. We were bouncing between, you know, the modern day, going back to 1910, folks that were dealing with consumption or, you know, tuberculosis, you know, and Murray had, you know, come through all that with his wife, and the affection, you know, that he had for, and the love that he had for his wife. Just a character that kind of moved through the world with a sense of agency and a sense of grace in spite of the severity of the situation. We have folks that listen to our program that are writing their own work. They're trying to negotiate, you know, how to get an agent, the feasibility of whether this thing is going to sell.
0: Yeah, it's so hard. And what I always tell people when I talk about that is you have to want to write, not just want to have written. And there's a huge difference there. Some people, and I was one of them too, just wanted to have my book on the bookshelf and have success. Like, what you do in life is you try to be successful, whatever you're doing. But that is probably not enough for most people, because it is a hard thing to break in and to get an agent and to get a publisher to accept your work, and then to have it sell. Like, there's just so many things that have to go well. And I always tell the story of that 17 years, abbreviated version is, I would write a manuscript pretty much every year. And then I would query between 75 and 100 literary agents every year. So I was rejected about 1,000 times before I ended up getting published. And a lot of people will ask, you know, why didn't you quit? My answer is twofold. One is I tried, but it turned out I'm not very good at quitting. I really liked writing. And so every time I would quit, I would then, you know, a week later, I would have an idea for a story I just had to write. And so I would start again. But the other thing, my dad taught me something, what I've come to talk to or refer to as the never going to get there lesson. And what it was is he'd come home from work at about 5 o'clock, and we'd go in the backyard and we'd play catch with a baseball. And after a while, you know, we wanted to make it a little more fun, so we'd start throwing me pop-ups. And then once I got to where I could catch pop-ups, he'd throw me a pop-up that was a little farther away, so I had to run for it. And I'd catch that, and so he'd throw one farther away and farther away, and then finally he'd throw one really far away, and he'd say, never going to get there. But once in a while, I would actually make him rice running, diving, catch, and get there and make the catch. And over in my childhood, this would happen where he'd throw one really far away, say, never going to get there. And most of the time I didn't. But occasionally I did, and over time I came to understand that that phrase, never going to get there, didn't actually mean I was never going to get there. It meant I had a chance to get there. I just had to work a little bit harder. And so it really was something that made its way into my bones and in all aspects of my life. I was very fortunate, and then I didn't have that kind of negative self-talk that so many people have of that voice saying, you know, I can't do this, I'm not good enough. Even though I was being told that over and over and over with these rejections, I had this other voice in my head that my dad had fostered that thought, well, maybe I can if I just keep working. And eventually I got lucky. You know, I mean, I think that maybe part of it is through perseverance and hard work, you can make some of your own luck. But still, there's no guarantee that the Murray McBride books were going to catch on like they have. And that's why I'm so grateful that I'm in the situation that I am now. Is it's really nice to be able to show my daughters that, you know, hard work and perseverance can pay off and kind of continue that legacy that my dad started.
1: Never going to get there. You not only got there, but you got there three times. And then some. The five wishes of Mr. Murray McBride. The final wish of Mr. Murray McBride. And the latest, which is the one that I read, of course, the first wish of Mr. Murray McBride by Joe Seipel. It's Joe, last name is S-I-P-L-E. The Murray McBride trilogy, I would highly recommend that. As far as the website and ways that people can get in touch or learn more about your work, how can they do that?
0: Yeah, the website is joeseipelbooks.com. So J-O-E-S-I-P-L-E books.com. And that's the best way to contact me. I'm still at the point where I'm able to respond to every reader that contacts me through the website. And it'll be me personally responding to that. It means a lot to me to be able to engage with readers, because it's anybody who takes their time out of the day, who's impacted enough by one of my stories to contact me, they deserve to have some one-on-one interaction. And so I'm on to make sure to give that to them, and just the contact Joe button, and I'm on the other side of it.
1: JoeSeipelBooks.com.
0: Yes.
1: Fantastic. Right on. And this is Listen and Be Heard Radio. Thank you, Joe Seipel, for being with us today.
2: Once it's heard, it can't be unheard. Once it's published, it's not going to be unpublished. Once you read the poem, you can't unread it. No matter how an individual may try to push it to the side, forget about it, it's still in there. And it's the words, the meaning, the feelings behind it are taking root in their psyche, and they can't get rid of it.
3: There's been a lot of uproar in Ohio about anti-intellectualism, about the freedom of education, about DEI and race-based centers and gender-based centers being closed down at campuses. I think I'm more close to this because of my PhD. So I am more involved in just trying to navigate these new structures. I think that's what I've seen other
4: folks. Listen and be heard.
3: A lot of what do we say instead of DEI?
5: Yeah,
3: we say accessibility now.
4: It's a validation of existence, I guess.
3: Trying to still do the work.
5: Good enough.
4: I mean, listen and be heard. Don't be spoken over.
5: Gender gentrification, affections, redactions, interactive, transacting, actionable, acting out.
6: 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Hearkening to oneself, to all that is. 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
5: To keep your candle burning when the wind blows and yours is the only flame you see, which can't be. Can it be if bees what bees and you see what you see? And when they say it's me and point their fingers to a page in a book, a prescription on a page that says, my rage is a disorder of my brain. My pain is a disorder from the order, a border on revolutionary thoughts about how it ought to be, where we are free to walk the land and work in community and drink clean water and share recipes for health and feed the spirit and celebrate life loud enough for the ancestors to hear and the darkness to know fear. 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My name is Martha Senator, and I'm very happy to be your guide in the audio garden. And I want to thank my co-host, Tony Robles, and author Joe Seipel for joining us here in the first half of the show. All of our shows are archived at listenandbeheard.net, where you can also go to support this commercial-free podcast and community radio show. 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

What's up? It's Hernan Ramiro Rodriguez Sierra here for Listen and Be Heard. I'm looking forward to playing this music for you guys. This is going to be really great. We have a really great special show for you. We're going to feature a live piece of mine called Marzo, recorded a while ago, featuring Verona Clough, Pete Drungle, Lonny Plaxico on bass, and myself, flute, and special guest Chris DeBurge and his two sons, Misha DeBurge and Andrew DeBurge on bata. And I hope you enjoy that. It's called Marzo, or March. Right after that, I've got a really, really, really great treat for you guys. A couple of weeks ago, I was a guest of Mitch Goldman for his show, Deep Focus, on WKCR. We focused on Jim Pepper, an amazing Native American saxophonist and jazz artist who I had the pleasure of studying with on and off when I was a teenager here in New York City. His name is Jim Pepper. If you don't know who he is, you should really check him out. One of the few great Native American jazz artists of our time, an amazing human being and master, saxophone and flute, Michael Brecker, one of the great. Mitch Goldman had asked me to think of some artists that we'd like go into a deep focus on, and we chose to have Jim Pepper. And we spoke about Jim Pepper and found some unreleased recordings of him from 1981 with Don Cherry and some with Paul Motion. But the ones I'm going to play for you only here at Listen and Be Heard Hour for Readers and Writers. These are two amazing works. They're both live recordings. The first one is called Custer Gets It. You can believe it. And it features Don Cherry, trumpet vocals, doing his thing, man. And Jim Pepper on saxophone and vocals. Rick Cherry on piano and Siggy Kratz on bass guitar. And Kamet Hank Drake on drums. All right. And that's from January 15th, 1981. Don Cherry and Jim Pepper Quintet. And we're going to end with Jim Pepper's well-known work, Wichitaito, beautiful chant. And Wichitaito, by the way, is a traditional peyote chant from the Native American ceremonial music. It is a sacred language, it's phonetic, and it's meant to carry deep spiritual power rather than any sort of semantic meaning. Jim Pepper was caught in Kansas and Creek, and he had learned it from his grandfather. All right, and I hope you enjoy it. Check it out.

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0: This is the Listen and Be Heard Hour, brought to you by the Listen and Be Heard Network, which also brings you a bi-weekly program called Beyond Borders, which is co-produced by Judy Tulogin and Hernan Ramiro and myself, Martha Senator. And in this next little segment, we're going to bring to you some poetry by Suzette Clark Bradshaw and a little bit of sound from our current episode of Beyond Borders, available at listenandbeheard.net, as well as a little bit from Shalmia Chaudhry, who will be my guest next week in the audio department.
1: Raindrop. The storm comes in quickly. The wind whip snaps slapping through the oaks and ash, leaves turning their pale sides upwards in defiance. Outside, in the safe shelter of the porch, I wait, expectant, like a Christmas Eve child. I hear the rain now, hustling down the west ridge. It will make its way to me as surely as the obligated thunder speaks for the silent lightning. I close my eyes, inhale the sharp scent of raindrops hitting nearby potato hills where wombs of black earth nourish and hold a growing brood. I breathe in the settling smell of 1,000 round drops mixing with the red clay of my dusty rural road. Local cars pass with tinted windows rolled up tight. The first heavy drops fall into the porch rail, ricochet wildly onto my hands and face. On this hot August day, I am anointed by the Alpha and Omega. In this holy moment, I pray that if reincarnation exists, if I am allowed to come back to this planet again, I return as a single, simple raindrop. Oh, the honor to be one of many that watered the daisy plucked by the fingers of an adolescent girl, the flower petals foretelling, he loves me, he loves me not, he loves me. How incredible it would be to fall through the freezing sky, change into a tiny speck of sleet, and land with a six-sided snowflake on the outstretched tongue of a laughing child. Perhaps I could be one of the raindrops sent down to Texas to soothe the drought-thirsty throat of a longhorn cow. Maybe I would wind up in the pure water of a mountain stream and help cool the hooves of a big-eyed doe as she bounds down the run, outwits the hungry wolf. Or the glory to be the sacrificial drop that puts out the last hint of fire from a marching clan man's torch. Oh, that I could live yet again and leave in this magnificent way.
2: We have to be very aware that what they're trying to do is eliminate these environmental controls. They want to have a total free monopoly of corporate extraction.
3: That's right.
2: That has massive implications for eroding the kind of law that has come out of popular democracies from below to create these. And people have died for this. They have fought for this for decades.
3: That's right.
2: You know, it took so much for them to get to an electoral place. So I realize I'm moving through some periods of time, but I want to emphasize that these elections have been happening from 1998. It was 56% win. Even with 1 year after the Constituent Assembly, again, huge referendum.
4: And at that point particularly, it was quite liberating for me to actually listen to issues that were presented by the poets, because India was even more regressive. Now we've had some changes in terms of, people who have like different beliefs are accepted more. But at that point, it was even more regressive than it is today. So things like, gay rights or things like, being a transgender would have been like really frowned upon in 2013 in India. But there has been, a lot of legal acceptance and a lot of activism around those things. So now we can talk more about those issues. So that's one of the things that stood out to me at Vancouver Poetry Slam. And I had been to a few sessions while I was there. They were hosting this weekly night. I think it was on Wednesday.
5: There's ex-lovers out there inhaling those same spots to catch a whiff of my memory. There's some rotting in the ears of a man who first held me when I greeted the world. Maybe my honey was too potent for mirth. There's even more rotting in the hands of a man that was meant to be a mentor, but my honey seemed too sticky for him to not want to see just how sticky. Didn't matter that he was closer in age to the man who first took my honey without asking. Why the f*** y'all keep shaking my honey without asking?
3: What?
5: When did I become the bee and you, I mean dumb keeper? When did my body start producing honey just to be stored in different places? When did I become so lost in all the noise that the buzzing just started to sound like music? Sweet melodies no one thinks twice about. When did I lose the will to say, you can't have none of my honey? It's my honey. Rather, I may have dropped some along the way, but it wasn't for you. I may have shared it with some not worthy, but that doesn't make it less pure. Shit, I've even shared it with some who didn't even want the honey. They only took it because it was free. Something worth the tasting, a sample or something they might like.
0: Just like a man who holds doors with power to dominate the hour. Our hours of isolation in a bedroom, a hotel room, a room where someone watched and turned away with nothing to say to me or anyone, no one ever. This is the Listen and Be Heard Hour, brought to you by the Listen and Be Heard Network, and I'm Martha Senator. I failed to mention in this last little segment that we also heard the voice of Demi Devine, Where's My Honey At? And she was recorded by Aranon and during our season 3 of the Listen and Be Heard Hour, when they were performing out in the street and Aranon was playing the saxophone on the occasion of Malcolm X's birthday celebration. And I think there were a lot of other things going on as well. But you can look in our archives at listenandbeheard.net for some of those episodes. The time goes by so quickly here in the Audio Garden, and I'm telling myself that winter is going to go by quickly. And I'm reminding myself that when things seem uncertain is the time to dig in. Dig into the ground as well and plant seeds. And I'm not sure. It might be a little early to plant some seeds in my little kitchen window. But I think I'm going to do it anyway, just to bolster my spirit. I've been making a little bit of compost that's almost ready for some seeds. And I saved the seeds, some of my seeds, from my garden as I moved north. And so it will be an experiment to see which of those seeds can make it in this new climate. But I'm going to try some amaranth, because I have tons of it, and it's a native seed, and I'm hoping that that means it's going to be happy in New York. And I also saved some okra seeds and sunflower seeds and things. Some of them, it is a little too early to start them, but maybe some peppers and tomatoes. I've got some different things stashed away, and I'm going to pull them out to remind me that seeds can become trees. What about you? What about we? What kind of garden are we all looking forward to having this spring? Here in the Audio Garden, there's always a warm, welcoming place to listen and be heard. I invite you to listen to our sister show, Beyond Borders. 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

0: And you've tuned into another episode of So St. Paul, the show where we bring you all the great people, places, things, events happening in my favorite city, and hopefully your favorite city, our capital city, St. Paul, Minnesota. I'm your host, Katie DeSell, and I'm here every Thursday from 5 to 5:30 p.m., bringing you the best that St. Paul has to offer. And I'm super excited because I've got two really dope guests here today from the brand new dispensary, but it's more than a dispensary. We'll get into it. We have the co-founders, Sophia Lorraine and Carrie Claypatch. Welcome, ladies.
1: Thank you.
0: Glad you're here. Thank you. So I'm just going to read a little bit of your bios, and then we'll get into really dope. Sophia Lorraine received a bachelor's degree in business management from Metro State University. Woohoo! Another alum over here. She's got several years of experience as an office administrator in the local nonprofit art center, Foci.
2: It's pronounced both ways, but that business chooses Foci.
0: Okay. Great, thank you. Foci Minnesota Center for Glass Art. Her previous experience included guiding the for-profit business to nonprofit status. Very cool. And Sophia also completed a 230-hour yoga teacher training at the Yoga Center of Minneapolis in 2012 and is a registered teacher. Since then, she's added several hundred hours of additional yoga and bodywork trainings. For the past 12 years, she has managed her own business, offering public and private yoga lessons, as well as massage to diverse clientele. Welcome, Sophia.
2: Thank you.
0: And earlier, when we were about to go on the air, both of you were doing some yoga moves.
2: Yeah.
0: Like we got yoga people in the house. Yeah. And Carrie, the co-founder of Really Dope, Carrie Claypatch previously worked at Wildflower, which is a cannabis dispensary in Minneapolis. She's also enrolled online with Cannabis Training University, working to complete the Master of Cannabis program. I did not know that was a thing. That's very cool. Nice.
1: Yeah.
0: She has also worked extensively on legal outdoor cannabis farms. Her duties included but weren't limited to field work, trimming, curing, and processing cannabis plants. She also has experience in legal indoor grow facilities with plant management, trimming, and processing. And she also has over 26 years of experience working in the service industry. In addition to her professional experience, Carrie also is a certified yoga trainer at... Oh, and you studied in Maui, Hawaii.
1: I did.
0: Wonderful. Oh, my gosh. Can you go a little closer?
1: I did.
0: Thanks. Well, it sounds like with all of that experience combined, you two are the perfect co-founders of Really Dope. Can you tell our listeners who may have never heard of Really Dope, which is in the neighborhood, by the way, Selby Dale, right across the street from Mississippi Market, the old Muddy Pig for... any of those people like me who used to go there a lot.
1: Yeah.
0: How did you guys come up with this idea for Really Dope, and what is Really Dope?
2: Well, I took a break from teaching yoga because I just was a little disenchanted with how I was showing up as an instructor. It felt inauthentic, so I stepped away to find out what felt really good in my body and just needed to focus on my own practice. And what I discovered was I wanted to smoke weed, listen to good music, and move however felt good in that moment. And as I started to do that for a while, I realized, hey, this is really nice. I want to share this with other people. And when I decided to do that for the first time, I asked Carrie if she would collaborate with me, because I always would get so much knowledge from her about cannabis. She's so passionate about talking about different strains and different consumption methods, and just was really good at listening to people and helping guide them toward what would be a really good product for them. So I thought, hey, that sounds like a really great combination. I can teach this class. She can guide people in that way, and ever since the first time we did it, it was like, oh, hey, this is a really good combination, and right. people are really into it.
0: Yeah, that was my next question. Were people receptive to that idea? And how many like classes did you guys do with that?
1: I would say people were receptive. We started like really quietly in 2019. And then we just kept doing more classes. Pandemic hit, so we moved everything outside. And we had a large turnout, a good group of people. We made sure that everything and everybody, like, you know, everybody was safe in the environments that we were using to practice so that we could do our best to just like really explore our bodies and our minds with the cannabis. And yeah.
0: What do you guys think? You know, yoga by itself is really, you know, I'm more in tune with my body when I do it and my mind. On cannabis, what do you think that adds to the practice?
2: What I find is that it helps to tune in a little more deeply. I think there's a misconception about cannabis users that they're just trying to zone out and be lazy. But my experience with it is if you set an intention with your cannabis use, it really amplifies that intention. Mm. So it helps me to feel things a little more deeply. It helps me to tune into my breath a little more deeply. It just, for me, I feel it very physically, energetically. Mm. And I think sometimes using cannabis can feel very physically anxious or overwhelming. And for me, it's a very good conduit to take that energy and use my breath and use movement to kind of channel it. And then it gives me this sort of lasting buzziness that feels more controlled and balanced.
0: Okay, that makes sense.
1: Yeah, definitely blissed out after a class. And our classes are just like, you know, we consume together and then we flow and people can consume throughout or whatever. If they have questions about consumption, I'm there to talk with people and see what method may be the best for them, given the effects that they're sharing with me that they're looking for. And you could look up in any of our classes and nobody's doing the same thing.
0: Yeah.
1: Because it doesn't, I mean, it matters, but it doesn't. You know, we're in our bodies. We feel safe. We feel explorative. We feel really good. Our minds are expanding. It's been really nice.
0: So you'd mentioned, Carrie, that you have a lot of experience with different products and strains. For people who may be unfamiliar with cannabis culture, why does choosing the right strain or product matter, and what can they each thing do for you?
1: Right. First, like, cannabis is such a gift. We can consume it however we want to. It's everybody's own choice if they want to consume or don't, or they just want to do it this way or that way. For me, I have acknowledged that it's a part of my daily life, and it has been for quite a while. And so I need to be aware of myself. I can't smoke certain strains or, you know, certain terpenes if I'm trying to function and, you know, I don't need this pain management this time or whatever it is. So I've learned to kind of like curate my own system. Mm. And then through yoga, we're finding out, or like through our really dope like yoga, like infused sessions, there's a lot of curiosity out there. Mm-hmm. Some people are just like, yeah, let's go. Some people don't know. They're nervous. They don't want to, you know, get high, you know. It's a lot of negative history around cannabis and societal history. It's not very, like, people don't find it to be great, and I think it's great. And I think there's a cannabinoid for everybody, and THC is the only one that creates, like, a psychoactive high. So,
0: what do you mean by that, psychoactive high?
1: So, like, when you feel high, like, I don't know. When you feel high, like out of control, or you know what I mean? Like intoxicated or something, right? Uh-huh. Or not out of control, but sometimes it feels good. I don't know. When you feel like...
2: When you feel the buzz.
1: When you feel the buzz.
2: That's THC.
1: Yeah.
2: Okay. Every other cannabinoid is, well, no, that's not true. Not everybody.
1: Well, THCV.
2: But like CBD is not psychoactive. So we do carry CBD products in our shop. And that's something that we want people to understand is you don't have to get high to experience the cannabis plant.
1: Yeah.
3: Is CBD is more for like pain management, is that correct? Or sleep aid?
2: Both.
1: Anxiety, okay. Pain. Anxiety. Okay. The reason why, I think, in my belief, or what I've read, one of the reasons why there's a lot of study behind or around CBD is because it was helping, you know, there's cannabis, there's medical cannabis, right? And that's the THC, but the CBD would help children without getting them buzzed with like seizures and whatnot.
3: Sure. Okay.
1: So I think one of like the OG strains that they, you know, looked into or developed was Charlotte's Web, and that was made specifically for children, and it dramatically reduced, you know,
2: seizures
1: yeah. and what have you. And so, but without getting high.
3: Yeah.
1: And so CBG is another great cannabinoid. That's great for your digestion. It's good for inflammation. People say it gives them energy, but it's not energy. It's like you feel better in your body, but you don't feel buzzed.
2: Yeah,
1: like,
2: if you can reduce inflammation, then your systems just function better.
3: Gotcha.
1: Yeah, okay. And you feel more comfortable. Mm-hmm. So, you know, then you want to be outgoing. Or maybe not. But, you know.
3: What about, like, the method of, I mean, I feel like it's such a personal thing, right? Like, if people would rather smoke or rather, like, take a gummy or a tincture or something, what do you guys offer at Really Dope? And do you all have a preference?
2: We have pretty much every consumption method. We have drinks, edibles, tinctures, vape cartridges, flower that you can smoke, topical patches. Okay. Yeah. So my preference is to smoke. I'm pretty low dose, and I know how smoking is going to affect me. I know that I can take one or two puffs. That's going to be perfect for me. Mm-hmm. Yeah.
1: Yeah. I like to smoke, but also I use cannabis for so many reasons mm-hmm. in my life that, yeah, I like to smoke, you know? But also, if I have to deal with some, like, really heavy pain management, you know, I'm going to smoke after I ingest some edible or a tincture that is high in CBD, mm-hmm. you know,
3: okay.
1: And or just CBD. Yeah, but everything, like, every method of consumption, it hits differently, or like it like takes action differently. Mm-hmm. So, you know, there's topicals, you know, that's different. Like edibles can take longer to get into your system for you to feel the effects. Smoking is, I would say, probably the fastest way. And it's very immediate, which is great. Mm-hmm. Especially if like you're doing anxiety or mm-hmm. if you're doing anxiety. Rip the pinchy. You'll be fine.
2: If you chose the right strain.
1: If you chose the right strain, right. Talk to me. I got you. Low THC.
2: Yeah, and that's another great thing is knowing that if you are managing anxiety, that having a THC and CBD blend is going to

0: How did it work?
1: Yeah, we found out that licenses were becoming available for the general public for adult recreational use. And we were like, hey, I guess we should just apply and see what happens.
2: But first, I said, hey, should we apply? No, we're not going to do that. I'm like, you know what? You're right. And it wasn't the right time. And everything that we've been doing together in this realm, like in our really dope world, has been about if it feels right or not. Mm-hmm. That's how we're kind of basing our decisions. So 2 years later, we saw that it was available. And yeah, went for it.
0: Mm-hmm. Okay, so you apply. And then you receive information back, like, yes?
1: Yeah, it took about 2 months for us to hear back. We found out that we had preliminary approval, and then it's like, okay, I guess now we start exploring actually doing this. And I was just telling somebody yesterday that this journey for us has felt very divinely ordained in the sense of, as Carrie mentioned, we kind of follow the vibes, which sounds very ridiculous, but it's the truth, and it's working because now we're here.
3: Why go against the grain?
1: Yeah.
3: With the flow.
1: So it was just sort of taking one step in faith, the ground coming up to meet us, taking the next step in faith, the ground coming up to meet us, and that's just how this entire path has been. It's obviously been a lot of hard work and a huge learning curve, but... yeah, it was even just finding the right location was divinely ordained. Yeah. One of our bud tenders happened to be at Mark Hugh, walked out, saw the four lease sign, text me. I was the first person to reach out with interest, and I ended up getting the space.
0: That's great.
1: Yeah.
0: And
1: so
0: that,
1: it's stuff like that where it was really like, yes, this is the perfect space for us.
0: Yeah. The business that was in that location, I think right before you guys, was also a plant place. And so it's more plants.
1: More plants. And we also have a lot of plants.
0: Great.
2: Yeah. I mean,
0: there's so many like big windows right there.
1: It's the light is
0: a great
1: beautiful.
0: Space. All right. So for someone who wants to come to Really Dope, are you guys open now? What are your hours? What would they expect when they walk in?
2: Yeah, we're open every day except for Mondays. And we open at 11 a.m., close at 8, with the exception of Saturday and Sunday, where we open at 10 a.m. So if you're at Marquio getting snackies and you need to get a pre-roll afterwards, it's just pre-roll season. You know, it's just like walk around the neighborhood.
0: Yeah,
2: I mean, it's a great neighborhood. I'm a Minneapolis person, and I am just loving the area that we're at. It's super great. And our grand opening is on the 30th of May.
0: Wonderful. Any things happening at the grand opening?
1: We will start the day off with special drinks from Clada Coffee.
2: Also neighborhood.
1: Yeah, just around the corner from us. We're going to have information tables from Tokahe Distribution, which is one of our distributors, Prairie Island, that we get product from. We'll have psychic readings from 1 to 3 with J.J. Norman. We're going to do beverage tasting non-dosed, so people can try out different varieties from Balanced. And then from 4 to 7, we'll have free tavern-style slices from Red Wagon Pizza. That's in South Minneapolis. 4 to 7 are as supplies last.
0: Okay.
1: And then we'll have different giveaways throughout the day.
0: Oh.
1: So kind of something for everyone at different times. And then the first 40 customers, we have cute little goodie bags for them.
0: Oh, fun.
2: Yeah, they're packed.
0: Oh, my gosh. And what time did you say that opens on the grand opening day?
1: 10 a.m. to 7 p.m.
0: Okay, on May 30th.
1: May 30th.
0: Okay. Got goodie bags. Tarot readings or psychic?
1: Psychic readings.
0: Okay.
1: Yeah, an intuitive psychic healer.
2: Yeah.
0: Wow. That sounds like an awesome day.
1: We had her at a Halloween party a couple years ago, and I just briefly mentioned what Carrie and I do with Really Dope, and she kind of just went off on that, and she was like, there's so much energy around that. And I was like, ah, you know, it's just a casual thing that we do.
2: Yeah, because it was pre-application.
1: Yeah. Yeah.
0: Oh, wow.
1: So she foretold the coming. Cool. Nice. As she always has.

0: That's great. She's the real deal.
1: She really is.
2: Yeah.
0: You mentioned one
3: And we're going to have a cake.
2: And nice. Natty Cakes is going to make us a custom opening
0: That's
2: cake.
0: That's great.
2: Yeah.
0: Oh, exciting.
2: We're really excited for that.
0: Fun. What a fun day. I want to go back to one of the things you mentioned is your, I don't know what you call it, but I'm just calling it a supplier. Where you get your product from. When we were talking before we aired, you were saying that all the seed and the product all comes from Minnesota.
3: Correct.
0: And there's a process that the state government follows this seed from start to end?
3: Yeah, start to finish.
0: Okay.
3: And then probably just associated with the person that bought the eighth or whatever, the pre-roll at the end of the day.
2: It's seed to sale. Mm-hmm. So from the moment it's a tiny little baby seed to whoever buys it is tracked.
3: Mm-hmm. And it's pretty meticulous, and then you have to have testing on everything.
0: Mm-hmm.
3: So you grow, you submit it to testing, they say yes or no, they give it back, and then that person has to package or manufacture mm-hmm. or take it to the manufacturer. And everything has we use like the metric system, which like a lot of states use.
2: Which is not like the measurement system, it's metric, M-E-T-R-C.
0: Oh.
2: Is just like the brand, the company that oversees
0: it. Oh, that's not confusing at all.
2: It's not confusing, no. That's why I'm like, you said the metric system, I'm like, not that metric system.
3: Yeah, not that.
2: Okay. Yeah, that's the seed to sale system.
0: Okay.
3: Oh my God. I wouldn't need like a 1-800 helpline if it was the metric system.
2: So when our distributor brings us the product, we have to put our metric tag on the product.
3: Okay. After we record their metric tag.
2: Enter everything into the system.
3: Everything.
2: And then our point of sale communicates with metric.
0: Okay. So people, when they buy things, they will give their name, right? Or their ID or...
3: Yeah, it is required for us to carry our license and offer what we offer. People do need to have a valid ID to come in. Yeah.
0: We're not doing
3: anything with it. We're just going to give you points.
0: Right.
3: So you can get money off. We love a coupon.
0: And so it's 21 plus, right, to purchase?
3: Yes.
0: Okay.
2: Correct.
0: Okay.
2: You have to be 21 plus to be on site. You have to have a valid ID to make a purchase.
0: Got it. Okay. Great. I know there's still some like stigma around marijuana and cannabis use and a lot of... leftover ideas from early propaganda around cannabis. What do you like from when you're talking to people who may, you know, not be on board with marijuana use or kind of judgmental of it? What are some of the biggest misconceptions that you hear from people about marijuana use?
3: I mean, just the fact that they think it's a mm-hmm. bad item. It's a mm-hmm. bad plant. That's the first thing that's wrong. Yeah. Like, point blank. And once that individual can look at cannabis as plant medicine, which is like millions, billions of years old, then we can start talking about CBD, CBG,
0: yes. okay.
3: how like it helps with inflammation, how it's like helps with cancer treatments, how you get your appetite up, et cetera, et cetera. Mm-hmm. But I think people, if they're having that idea, they just need to be cool with the idea of that's wrong.
0: Yeah, yeah.
2: My family is out in California in the Bay Area, and my brother and I have both been consumers since we were teenagers. So anytime I would go visit, we'd go to a dispensary, we'd get product, we'd smoke together, and when we would go and stay with my grandparents, inevitably a conversation around cannabis would come up, and their opinion was always negative, as mm-hmm. Carrie was mentioning. And my brother and I would just go off and start having conversations about, well, the reason that it's a Schedule I drug is because of misinformation and propaganda, and, you know, it's classified as no medical benefit, and my grandparents had no idea. So we were educating people from a different generation, and I think it does just take that conversation and that respectful dialogue and just an open mind to consider that a preconceived notion might not be accurate.
0: Mm-hmm. Great. And I really like plant medicine. Like, calling it plant medicine is just, it just sounds so nice and just so lovely. Like,
3: yeah, yeah. It is. Mm-hmm. You know, it's a beautiful plant. It brings people together. Mm-hmm. Yeah, I could go on and on.
2: I was like, I'm gonna stop next myself. Episode.
0: Yeah. I mean, you guys could have your own radio show, really.
2: Don't tempt us.
3: Put that on the list of things to do.
0: Yes, right. Like, you don't have enough going on. So are you offering like yoga at Really Dope, or are you still doing the yoga and smoking sessions?
2: We don't currently have a schedule set. We've really just been focused on getting the doors open. Mm-hmm. And now that the doors are open, we're focused on operating, and now we're focused on the grand opening. And so once we get this under us a little bit, we will start developing more of those community event schedules.
0: That's great.
3: Yeah. Movement, education.
2: Mm-hmm. So stay tuned.
3: Yeah, stay tuned.
0: Are you both still practicing? Well, besides here in the studio, yeah. Are you still practicing yoga?
2: It's definitely more bite-sized movement, yeah. As you witnessed. Yeah. At the time, just less time and energy with everything we have going on right now.
3: Yeah.
2: But we'll bake it back into our lives soon.
3: Yeah. Also, you know, practice, like, part of a yoga practice is just being true to yourself, showing up. Doesn't have to be physical.
0: Yeah. Mm-hmm. For I don't know if this is a general of a question for a specific person, but if someone is new to cannabis use, is there something that you recommend just generally to anyone who's like, hey, I've never tried it before, I'm interested, what should I do?
3: Yeah, if they want to, like, ingest, like, an edible, I would recommend something that has, like, you know, 6 milligrams of CBD with, like, 2 milligrams of THC. Or, like, something where the CBD is ratio to THC is much higher. Uh-huh. Because that will help with the psychoactive effects that THC, the cannabinoid THC, has. It's part of its property. Also, too, if you feel like, if I, you know, because we did do this with one of our community members at one of our events in the past. It's her first time smoking, and we picked a good strain for her that's, like, legit. And Sophia talked her through the breath work.
0: Oh, awesome.
3: And, you know, we were right there, and we were just like, okay, if anything happens, we're here. You're going to be okay.
0: Yeah.
3: It's going to wear off. It's just a feeling. Also, if you take CBD, if you're too, like, psychoactive high, like from THC, CBD will bring that feeling down and those effects down. I also heard from a friend that if you chew on, like, a peppercorn, the terpene in the peppercorn will counteract the THC. Huh. And
0: oh, interesting.
3: Yeah.
0: So if you're like, I'm too high, I can't handle this, chew on a peppercorn.
2: So to avoid becoming too high, start with lower milligram THC, and just don't ingest
3: anything.
0: Okay.
3: I mean, you can, but
2: if you get a gummy, maybe you eat a quarter of it.
0: Yes.
2: And you see how it feels. And then the next day you make a different decision.
0: Yeah.
2: But the first time, don't just go grab a 20 milligram gummy and go for it.
0: Oh, yeah.
3: No, I would cut that in quarters.
0: Yes, I understand that.
3: Also, when I was a kid, apparently I told all of my friends who are a little bit younger, my sister's age, that if you get too high, she's supposed to go put your makeup on. And you're going to feel better.
0: Oh.
3: And it works. I just want to tell you. And now I think that applies to, like, anybody, really.
0: Maybe it's like the concentration.
3: Just something.
0: Like,
3: There's
0: coloring, a magnet.
3: Maybe it's like a coloring book or something.
0: Maybe. I have a magnet on my fridge that says, slap on a little lipstick and you'll be fine.
3: Yeah. So
0: that's a...
3: Yeah, there's something about it. Yeah. It's like, okay, and some sunglasses, though.
0: Yes. Well, thank you both so much for coming on. Sophia Lorraine and Carrie Claypatch, the co-founders of Really Dope. And what is your address, by the way? I don't think I gave that up.
2: 162 Dale Street North, St. Paul.
0: All right. The Old Muddy Pig, 162 Dale Street, right across the street from Mississippi Market, Selby Dale, right next to Marque Patisserie. Grand opening May 30th, 10 a.m. to 7 p.m. Check them out. They're open now, but the grand opening is where you're going to get all the goodies and fun stuff. But there's fun stuff besides the grand opening.
2: There's fun stuff every day.
3: Yeah.
0: Are you guys, do you have a website? How can people find out more?
2: Really-dope.com. And our Instagram is really.dope.mn.
0: Well, thank you both again for coming in. I really appreciate it. I'm so excited for you guys. I got to come check out your place.
3: You do?
2: Yeah, we'll love to have you.
0: Thank you.
2: Thank you for the conversation.
3: Thank you.
0: Appreciate you guys. This has been So St. Paul, a show that's all about my favorite city, hopefully yours, our capital city, St. Paul, Minnesota. I've been talking with Sophia and Carrie from Really Dope, a new dispensary in the Selbydale area. Check them out. So St. Paul will be here every Thursday from 5 to 5:30 p.m. We'll see you again next week.

multiple concerts. One of the things I've always loved about him is how he just continually reinvents himself, and yet another one gone too soon. That was followed by When the Train Pulls In by Gary Clark Jr. Just his guitar is so amazing. It just, like, you can just feel it, you know, it's just so cool. Very bluesy, of course. And then I love his politics. I love his music. It's, you know, there's some strong messages there. And then we went on to Missionary Man by Eurythmics. Never had a chance to see Eurythmics live. Have been able to see Annie Lennox live. She obviously went on to have a great solo career and still does. Huge fans of her as well. And every playlist has to have lots of 80s tunes in it. So that's the recap, and coming up with some more music here.

0: Okay, that's wrapping up my hour. We had Telephone with Lady Gaga and Beyonce, of course. Two iconic women. Her music is so danceable, so fun. I love the fashion. Been to a couple of her shows. A Lady Gaga show is not to be missed. The theatrics and the production are just outstanding. Followed that up with Eldest Daughter by Taylor Swift. I went and saw her concert movie with my mom and my sister, and it was really cool. And I am an eldest daughter, so perfect song for that. And then that final was All in My Head by the Linda Lindas. They're a all-girl punk band from L.A., and they're really young. They're like currently, ages 15 to 21 or so. And we got really lucky and were able to see them live when they were here last year because it was a sold-out show, and we didn't think we were going to get to go. But my dear brother, John, told me about a First Avenue policy that if there's a show on your birthday, you and a guest can get in for free, even if it's sold out. So we got to see the Linda Lindas live, and it was a fantastic show. And they're really also a fun follow on social media. So shout out to all my listeners. Thank you for supporting me. And thank you to Philip, the master of the board, telling me how much time I have left and what to do and pushing all the buttons for me. 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

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You are a miracle. You have made it this far, and there is so much more work for you to do. You are beautiful beyond words. There is no one who can take this away from you. And anyone who tries will be dismissed. Your self-love is deep and wider than any ocean, filled with wonders that

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You know your worth. You know your worth. You know your worth. You know your worth. 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